0: Fed this week for reassurance about the economy, the war, and its impact on inflation. NPR's Maria Aspen has more.
1: More companies are releasing quarterly report cards in what's already been a blockbuster earnings season. Tech investors in particular are back to being thrilled with the AI boom and all the money being spent on it. The tech-heavy NASDAQ and the broader S&P 500 ended last week at new record highs, despite ongoing uncertainty about the war and the high price of oil. Investors will see how much the energy crisis has driven up prices on Tuesday when the U.S. government releases inflation data for April. Meanwhile, Wall Street will also be monitoring President Trump's high-stakes visit to China for developments on the Middle East war, the trade war, and the tech war. Maria Aspen, NPR News.
0: U.S. futures contracts are trading lower at this hour. 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
2: This is OPB. I'm Julia Picard. About a quarter of a million Washington residents are buying health insurance through the state-run marketplace. That's down 13% from last year. Laura Kate Zeichin from the Exchange says the exodus is mostly due to the expiration of federal health care tax credits. She says some pivoted to lower cost plans through the exchange.
3: While the state premium assistance cannot backfill those federal tax credits, these customers were able to see up to $250 every month to support lowering their premiums.
2: Zeichin estimates the number of people who buy insurance through the state exchange will drop by another 30% during the next few years. This year, the University of Oregon began holding informal gatherings to honor trees marked for removal. From our news partner KLCC, Karen Richards visited campus to learn more.
4: UO's head arborist Beckett DeChant says he wanted a way for people who were familiar with a tree to learn about why it was coming down, say goodbye, and talk about what it meant to them.
5: These spots are touchstones for events and occasions in people's lives, whether it's job acceptance letters or game celebrations or personal triumphs, engagements. I mean, these all happen underneath these things.
4: DeChant says the first two gatherings drew 20 to 30 people. He says the university removes trees primarily for construction, but also for disease and safety. He says a 2025 incident when a student was struck and paralyzed by a falling branch during a windstorm was the crew's worst fear. He says it hasn't changed their approach, but has refocused their energy. I'm Karen Richards reporting.
2: Firefighters in Central Oregon made significant progress battling a wildfire near Bend that grew out of a prescribed burn. As of this morning, the Pine Mountain Fire is now estimated at 2,589 acres and is 70% contained. This is OPB.
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0: That's all for now. I'm Emily Fang. Thank you for joining us for this Sunday's All Things Considered from NPR News.
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2: 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Tonight at 10 on OPB TV, tune in to the season finale of The Count of Monte Cristo as Edmund works to ensure that his final two enemies pay for their crimes against him. 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It's 6 o'clock.
3: It's The Splendid Table from APM American Public Media. I'm Francis Lamb. One of my favorite restaurants in New York is called Ci Siamo, where the wood-fired Italian food is always so good and so simple.
4: I would love to take credit for the beans, but it's It's the people we get the beans from, and it's their relationship with their people that bring them the beans. Like, we get our beans only from SOS chefs in the East Village. And to the point where we have to meet like an Uber outside to like get these beans. And we buy 250 pounds of beans a week, and like they can't deliver to us. So we have to meet an Uber. And we've been doing this for 4.5 years.
3: Okay, so maybe it's not so simple. That's Chef Hillary Sterling with her new cookbook, A Mazza. And while we're talking Italian food, we've got the world of Italian cookies with Domenica Marchetti. It's coming up on The Splendid Table.
5: Live from NPR News in Washington, I'm Janine Herbst. President Trump has rejected Iran's response to the U.S. proposal to end the U.S.-Israeli war that's now in its third month. NPR's Shondalise Duster has more.
6: President Trump wrote on social media on Sunday that he didn't like Iran's response, calling it, quote, totally unacceptable. The state-run Islamic Republic news agency says Iran delivered its response to Pakistani mediators on Sunday. The news agency also says the current phase of negotiations is focused on the cessation of hostilities in the region. Iranian media say the country's response included demands, such as an end to the war and the lifting of U.S. sanctions and the U.S. blockade on the Strait of Hormuz. Earlier on Sunday, Trump accused Iran of, quote, playing games with the U.S. and the rest of the world. Shondalise Duster, NPR News.
5: Taiwan has passed a much-delayed $25 billion defense budget. At the same time, the State Department is warning that delays in a U.S. arms deal with Taiwan will be a concession to China. NPR's Emily Fang has more.
7: Taiwan's defense budget is less than the $40 billion which Taiwan's president had hoped for, but it is an increase from years prior and one that China sharply criticized. This budget approval was held up for months in Taiwan by partisan fighting, but its approval comes just before President Trump will meet with China's leader Xi Jinping. He's expected to talk about everything from trade to Taiwan, a democratic island that China hopes to control one day. NPR also earlier reported that two American weapons packages to Taiwan, totaling about $14 billion worth of missiles, missile defense technology, and other weapons, had been held up. That delay is amping up anxiety that China may push the U.S. to make concessions on its diplomatic stance on Taiwan. Emily Fang, NPR News.
5: The passenger ship hit by the hantavirus outbreak arrived in the Canary Islands early today, and those on board began flying to their home countries. 17 Americans are flying to Nebraska, along with one British national who's a resident of the U.S. World Health Organization Director General Tedros Adhanom Ghebreyesus says countries can do what they want, but the WHO's guidance is clear.
8: Our advice is clear, starting from May 10. 42 days with active follow-up, 42 days of quarantine.
5: But the Centers for Disease Control and Prevention said yesterday that the Americans won't face quarantine in the United States. Meanwhile, one of the French passengers exhibited symptoms during the airlift. France's prime minister says all five passengers will be in strict isolation. You're listening to NPR News from Washington. Nobel Peace Prize winner Narges Mohammadi has been transferred to a hospital in Tehran after collapsing in prison. Her foundation says this comes after days of pleading by her family and others. Mohammadi has been in prison since December. She lost consciousness twice and was transferred to a local hospital May 1st and has been granted bail. The 53-year-old rights activist and champion of women's rights was awarded the Nobel in 2023 while in prison, and she's been jailed repeatedly throughout her career. Her current prison term started when she was arrested in the northeastern Iranian city of Mashhad. In a world where you can gamble on almost anything, some like to bet on the time ice will break on an Alaskan river. Scientists are paying attention, too. As Shelby Herbert reports, the guessing game provides an important climate data point.
9: The Nenana Ice Classic clock stopped on Monday night when a tripod balanced on the river ice tipped over. The game signals the arrival of summer and has gone on for over a century. Alaskan climatologist Martin Stufer says that's why it's a valuable data point.
10: It's very seldom that you have a homogeneous, continuous, long-term climate series. We can see a tendency to earlier breakups.
9: Still, he says scientists can't use the data to predict river ice breakup down to the minute. Otherwise, he would have won at some point. For NPR News, I'm Shelby Herbert in Fairbanks.
5: U.S. futures contracts are trading lower at this hour. I'm Janine Herbst, NPR News in Washington.
11: 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Other contributors include the estate of Joan B. Kroc, whose bequest serves as an enduring investment in the future of public radio and seeks to help NPR produce programming that meets the highest standards of public service in journalism and cultural expression.
3: I'm Francis Lam, and this is The Splendid Table from APM. You know, they're the restaurants you go to because you want to be blown away by something you've never seen before. And then they're the restaurants you go to and go back to because you just want great, honest cooking. Chisiamo is one of those places for me here in New York, where two of my favorite dishes are a bowl of beans and a tart shell filled with caramelized onions. But each time I go, I marvel at how the food is just so much better than you might expect just based on how simple it looks. So much more flavor. And I was thrilled when the chef Hilary Sterling finally wrote a cookbook filled with some of her signatures from the menu and dishes from her family and life as a Jewish New Yorker who became obsessed with Italian food. That book is called A Matzah, which is Roman slang basically for wow. She joins us now. So hey, chef, it's so great to see you. Thanks for making the time.
4: Thank you for having me.
3: Okay, so the first thing I want to talk to you about, right, is you have this lauded restaurant, which I love.
4: Thank you.
3: Working on opening a second. But while I was reading your book, I noticed that you reference your early jobs at pubs and burger joints like more than any other chef I've ever met. So what were those jobs and why do you still hold them so dear?
4: It's a great question. I, you know, we all wouldn't be who we are and, you know, without where we came from, right? That's the easy answer. Mm. And I just, you know, I found my place in these restaurants. So with my first restaurant job was a place called the Blue Marlin. It's right off the train station in Montauk. And now in that building has been like 100 other things since then. And it was this husband and wife team that ran it. And the, mm-hmm. you know, in true like fashion, the wife ran the door and you know, Tom, the husband, was the chef. And he wore like a neckerchief and a toque and he was scary. And I feared every time I had to go in the kitchen. At that point, I was learning how to bus tables and be a support member for these like two servers of a restaurant that was enormous. Like I look at it now and I was like, how did only two people do that job? And it was just a community and it was the same people over and over again. And it was the same orders. And they taught me how to dance in a dining room. Mm. And it was just magical. I always loved team sports. I played soccer growing up. And and this was kind of like that, the next iteration of like a team sport. You know, I was like their backup and I was needed. And it was so fun. And the kitchen always intrigued me at the time. And I worked at this.
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4: I always loved team sports. I played soccer growing up. And this was kind of like that, the next iteration of like a team sport.

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1: And she was there every night. And every night she sat at this corner table at the end, having her dinner with red wine on ice and smoking Newports. And I just watched this. And then I know she was like, and she was just there. And she would give me feedback every night of what I did well, what I did wrong, how I could become a better server for my burger joint with like lamb chop Mondays, you know? Yeah. And the kitchen always intrigued me. And another chef named Tom as well in the kitchen there. And all of his brothers worked there. And it was this really like big family. And I tell the story in the book that one day I came in for my lunch shift with my green apron on and my polo shirt and ready to serve, you know, these burgers. And Nancy was cooking in the kitchen on the line, bandana, sweating, like cooking. And I was like, Nancy, are you okay? Like, what's like, why are you, what happened? And she's like, well, Shane called out. I mean, she said a couple other choice words as well, but, and Shane called out and, you know, and she showed me that the restaurant always opens.
2: Yeah.
1: And it stayed with me for so many years until to the point where I was like, okay, I want to be like Nancy. If someone calls out and I'm, you know, my own restaurant, those doors are going to open. Mm. So I went to culinary school because of that one day, just in case I needed to ever work the line professionally. Like I'd dabbled in frying fries and like washing dishes and baking some salads at O'Murphy's. And I was like, well, I'll just go to culinary school after college just in case one day I need to do that. When culinary school was a little bit more affordable and like it wasn't a big deal. And if it wasn't for that moment and that day, I would not have walked in the door of Le Cordon Bleu, you know, whatever, many years later after college and put my whites on that I haven't taken off. So that's why I love my my first jobs. Mm. And this like, and it's the same feeling with Lupa. Lupa brought me back to being lost in Italy. And these moments like triggered things for me and I owe them so much. Because if they didn't do those things for me, I wouldn't be who I am.
2: Yeah. I love that. I love the idea that you went to culinary school, not like because it was your dream, but because you felt like a sense of responsibility. Like what if one day somewhere at some point you were in a restaurant and something had to happen, but you could like, it was almost, it's like, yeah, I learned to be an EMT just in case, you know?
1: I know. I actually have thought about that too, but I can't handle blood. So I just want to know how to do all the things. Like some days I like, man, I would love to know how to like change the oil in my car, but I don't know how, and I'm never going to learn that. But I was like, man, it would be really great if I knew how to do that. I don't know if this is the year for me to learn. But all of those things, I really, I just find it fascinating. And I owe them so much because of all those little moments that they'd probably never realized.
2: Well, okay. You mentioned Lupa, which for listeners who don't know, was an iconic Italian restaurant here in New York City. And, you know, from those early burger joints, you know, your career progressed and you became infatuated with Italian food. But tell us a little bit about the title of the book. It's a matzah.
1: A matzah, yeah. So a matzah means, it technically translates to you killed it or murdered. But in Roman dialect, it's more of like amazing. You came over to my house for dinner and we had an amazing time and I cooked an amazing spread and you would say a matzah in that kind of way.
2: Oh, okay. In the way that you would say like, oh, yeah,
1: you killed it.
2: You killed that dinner. Oh, you killed it. Yeah, totally.
1: Like, you're amazing. You killed it. Oh, my God, that's incredible. So it has, like, so many different meanings to it. And my writer lived in Rome for many years. And, you know, that's one of those words that she would come back to all the time when she would have people over. And there's a whole chapter about, you know, having guests over and dining. And the recipes are slightly harder in that chapter. For a reason, because if those are the ones that you're really trying to impress your friends with, those are the recipes you go to.
2: They're like the show-off dishes.
1: Yeah, the ones that take a long time and they're so complicated that I can't believe we put them in there. But so we found a great little like loophole how to put these recipes in there to be like, listen, this is the moment when you want to impress somebody, go to the Amatsu chapter.
2: Yeah. Well, look, I love your food and I would love to come and like to your house and eat those dishes. But when I come to your restaurant, I have to say I am often most excited to eat what seem like the simplest dishes on the menu.

0: Welcome to Literary Arts, The Archive Project. I'm your host this week, Amanda Bullock. The Archive Project is a retrospective of some of the most engaging talks from the world's best writers for more than 40 years of literary arts in Portland. The city of Portland is engaged in a national dialogue about public art, history, monuments, and memorials. With support from the Mellon Foundation, the Portland Monuments Project is a multi-year project with the goal of deciding on the future of 7 monuments that were damaged, toppled, or removed following demonstrations in Portland in 2020 and 2021. Portland Monuments Project aims to foster public dialogue to reimagine and transform the purpose of monuments and memorials in Portland. This episode is part one of a 3-part series, previously announced as 2 parts, but we actually decided to expand it as we had more stories to tell as part of the Portland Monuments Project. This week's episode explores the city's present. Episode 1 looked to the past, and the next and final episode will look to the future. Literary Arts is involved in this project because storytelling is at the heart of our mission. And monuments and public art tell a story about who we were, who we are, what we value, and who we aspire to be. They tell stories about different communities, and the stories that they tell are dynamic, in so much as our community is changing, time is passing, and the context for these fixed objects changes around them. In this episode, we're tracing the path of a monument that went from a guerrilla artwork to a museum piece, and will soon be a monument again. We'll travel from the top of Mount Tabor to the mouth of the Columbia River to learn more about the monument and its subject. We'll talk to art curators, historians, and some nice people enjoying an afternoon in the park. Our guide for today's episode is Archive Project editor and producer Matthew Workman.
1: We start on a brilliant April afternoon. We're hiking to the summit of Mount Tabor. The gorgeous weather and clear views of downtown Portland are reason enough to come here, but we're on a very specific mission.
2: Aha! There you aren't.
1: This empty pedestal is where the statue of Harvey Scott once stood.
2: Molder of opinion in Oregon and the nation.
1: The statue was toppled during the social justice protests of 2020. Not far from the statue, I met Catherine, Andrea, Eric, and Chris. They were playing cards, enjoying the beautiful afternoon and each other's company, but they let me sit down with them, and I asked if they knew anything about Harvey Scott.
3: No.
4: He had a park named after him.
3: A street in a park.
4: Street,
5: yeah. No, I think I recall at the time the reason that the group had expressed that they were unhappy with it was that it was he was a racist or had slaves or something of that nature. I may be mistaken.
1: While there's no evidence Harvey Scott enslaved...
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5: No, I think I recall at the time the reason that the group had

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1: Odious views, and quoting some of his editorials from the Oregonian just feels icky. But if you're interested in learning more, the Oregonian did a great investigative piece in 2022 that investigated Scott and the Oregonian itself for helping promote racial and social injustice. But suffice it to say, Scott was on the wrong side of history on slavery, civil rights, and the Chinese Exclusion Act. He wrote that it might be necessary to exterminate Native people and advocated against recognizing the right of women to vote, despite the fact that his own sister, Abigail Smith Duniway, was a prominent supporter of women's suffrage. In researching the story, I haven't encountered anyone who is in favor of returning the statue of Harvey Scott to the pedestal on top of Mount Tabor. The Oregonian interviewed Scott's great-grandson in 2022, and after researching some of his great-grandfather's views, even he thought Scott's statue should not be returned. So that's pretty much the last we're going to say about Harvey Scott. But in the months following the toppling of Scott's statue, something unexpected happened. In February of 2021, on the pedestal where the Scott statue once stood, there appeared a bust of a man named York. The bust depicted a man of African descent, and a sign on the monument said York was a member of the Lewis and Clark expedition. At the time, nobody knew who made the sculpture or how it got there, but it immediately captured people's attention. Back at the table, where I was talking to my four new friends, Andrea said the sculpture lifted people's spirits during the months of 2020 when Oregon was still on lockdown.
2: Yeah. I remember in that summer of 2020, it was an attraction. People came to Mount Tabor Park to see, and there was a crowd.
1: That temporary bust of York was an impressive piece. Looking at the photos of it, it's hard to believe it was made of styrofoam coated in bronze-colored paint. I mean, it really looks like a bronze sculpture. Now, the monument stood for about 5 months before it was vandalized and toppled by people believed to be affiliated with a white supremacist group. The plinth has been empty since the York bust came down, and when I asked my impromptu focus group what they thought should go on that pedestal, the first suggestion, it was Bigfoot. And after I suggested that an empty platform was already a good monument to the famously elusive and allegedly fictional character, they offered some more suggestions.
3: Ghostwriter. So you in my want next to honor mouth.
4: A person of color?
2: Not necessarily.
4: No, but I mean that might be a logical thing to do. I suppose it's better to do someone who's died rather than some people want to have a statue of themselves who are not dead, which is not customary. Anyway, I don't know who that would be, but
5: the thing that we're dealing with is, as a society, is how to commemorate people, because people are inherently complex and have faults. And so there's been the latest controversy with Cesar Chavez about the street that the city is considered renaming, and he did some great things, but at the same time, it was a flawed individual. So at what point do you say, nope, not good enough? And so you choose somebody to put up as a paradigm for whatever values it is you're trying to establish, but are they going to be completely without their own issues?
6: And so that's why Bigfoot is such a good choice. How about Ursula Le Guin? I'm not serious, but I mean, she's good. She's famous. She's from here. But I don't think she would be a person that we would put on a statue.
4: There is Duniway Park. I mean, it would be kind of a sweet irony to put her up.
7: I mean, anyone who's had a little sister would realize that there would be no sicker burn than to have someone tear down the statue of you and then put up a statue of your little sister, your lifelong tormentor.
5: I kind of like Bud

0: Clark.
1: He's got his own statue, doesn't he?
0: No. He did the expose yourself to art thing, which is that statue that's downtown. It's not his.
2: But Portland is going to change because every city does. And so you don't want to pick something that goes with the edgy vibe that one has now, but something that you really like to stick with Portland in 50 years. If you're going to do a statue, they hang around for a while.
0: And should it reflect aspirations, things that you wish to emulate, or should it be giving praise to somebody who has done heroic or courageous things? How do you make your decisions on that? What criteria do you use?
1: Well, one of the things, again, back to that person who shall go unnamed in the war against DEI, it just seems like, you know, we're in an era that we need to really honor diversity. And so that's why I would not want Bud Clark. I would not want another white guy statue, personally. So,
3: and with that, Andrea, Catherine, Eric, and Chris gave me a cookie and sent me on my way. Really, that's what happened. It was a good cookie. After the bust of York came down, people began leaving notes and tributes at the base of the pedestal where the sculpture once stood. Soon after that, artist Todd McGrane revealed he was the artist who created and installed the bust of York. And in the years that followed, something else happened. People began petitioning the city to create a permanent York monument. And that's what happened. Earlier in the year, I spoke to Darian Jones about this. He's the assistant director in the Office of Arts and Culture for the City of Portland, and he heads up the Portland Monuments Project. Now, he brought up the York bust when I asked him about public input in the city's monuments.
4: The York bust is a great example of that. York is one of the four explorers in the Lewis and Clark Corps of Discovery. And along with Sacagawea, York was the navigator who allowed them to traverse the land. And without York, it really wouldn't have been possible. And his narrative was not well known, as well as the other figures. And so many Portlanders and Oregonians have wrote the city about that bus specifically and a desire to see it permanently installed, which the city is looking to move forward this year.
5: Now, the York bus started as a work of guerrilla art, basically.
4: Yeah, the artist Todd McGrane created a guerrilla installation of York and installed it atop a plinth where Harvey Scott, he was the publisher and founder of the Oregonian, and someone who wanted to bring slavery to Oregon. His sculpture was removed during those protests, and Todd McGrane had installed this York bust in the dead of night that was beloved by many Portlanders and a city commissioner in the old form of government at the time sanctioned that work and was able to provide funding to support the project going forward. The original one was actually made out of styrofoam, but it looked really real because Todd is like a world-renowned artist and has the ability to make styrofoam look like bronze.
5: Yeah, I have seen a picture of it, and it looked as permanent as anything I've seen out there. So the new one will be not made out of styrofoam, I take it?
4: No, the new bus is made out of bronze, and we will be displaying the original maquette and the new bronze on beginning April 3rd at Oregon Contemporary and the Portland Art Museum for a satellite installation. And the bronze piece is quite something to behold. It really does command a presence of its own.
3: And after that, I knew what I needed to do.
6: So here's the show you can sort of connect the dots here. So this is all our
3: We're at the Portland Art Museum. Ian Gillingham is showing me around, and we've just about reached our destination.
6: This bronze version of the piece is a very different context from the top of the heart of the base of the
3: Upon seeing the bust of York, it's clear Darian Jones was not kidding. This is an impressive sculpture, and a powerful one, and we'll revisit the spot a little bit later. But first, we need to talk to Grace Cook Anderson. She's the Arlene and Harold Schnitzer Curator of Northwest Art at the Portland Art Museum, and just the person who can tell me how a guerrilla art installation became a museum piece.
7: We are partnering with Oregon Contemporary and Portland Parks and Rec and with the city to bring some attention to the York sculpture that was first shown in this mysterious and exciting way on Mount Tabor. Was that in 2020? And then the city commissioned the bronze piece later on, which was completed this fall. And so we had the opportunity to be a partner and to show this work. And I think it's so exciting that we can participate in this way, be in partnership with fellow institutions, and also be in conversation with our citizens about asking the question of where should this monument live? And I think it's one of the largest sort of participating surveys we have, which I think is very exciting. And also the way this monument came together, in fact, that it was first this form of activism that was mysteriously placed on Mount Tabor, and that the city understood its impact and its narrative and decided to commission this piece by the artist. So we have a monument as a result. And I don't know in what other state, what other city, there's an example of where such a form of activism then turns into a civic piece.
8: Did you see the original styrofoam piece up on Mount Tabor?
7: I did. It was so exciting, and I felt like it really captured this sense of hope and the sense of possibility during such a difficult time. I remember just, it was the height of the pandemic, and every night hearing the protests out on the streets, we could hear it just from our home, and the memory of that time is very much still ingrained in me. Yeah, we're still processing that time for sure. So I think seeing that York for folks who have remembered that moment in history, who went to Mount Tabor, I think it will conjure up a lot of those moments, that memory. But there was so much hopefulness at that time too, that I hope it brings to mind those feelings as well.
8: So when you saw this new permanent piece, one not made out of styrofoam, how did you feel about it?
7: Yeah, it's very interesting because I didn't see it until the work arrived and it was ready to be installed. So I saw it the morning of the installation. And of course, it just, the scale, the presence, for me, the image of York has such a peaceful presence, but I know that for the artist's intention, the way the gaze of York is meant to be, the height of where York is meant to be, it's also meant to be a confrontational piece. So I try and remember the artist's intention around that, but there is also a great sense of kind of peacefulness in that image as well, in the face of York, the way that the artist Todd McGrain has depicted it. So I hold those two things in my mind when I look at that York monument. It's also just really quite stunning, yeah.
8: It's been here for about a month, a little less than a month?
7: Just under a month. So yeah, we hope to keep it through the end of the year. I hope by that time the survey will be, there'll be enough data that we, that there'll be, you know, some summation of the survey that can be presented to the public. We hope to bring the guest curator, T.K. Smith, back into town and hold a panel discussion and yeah, and at that time maybe present some of the results from the survey too.
8: If I was a genie and I granted you a wish of where that would go, what would that wish be?
7: You know, I don't have a strong opinion of where it should go. And honestly, I don't know enough of the history of York in terms of how he actually experienced this local region, you know, where he stepped foot in Portland. But those might be kind of interesting things to look into in history. But there's also how the feeling of how magical it was to see York on Mount Tabor, which is such a family-friendly, dog-friendly place and such a beautiful setting. I don't have a strong opinion, though. I'm really excited to see what the results of a collective body will be. I think that's where it'll feel very exciting. I have a feeling many people do want to see it on Mount Tabor because that was the initial mark of it. That was that memory of it of that time. But I think there is potential for it to be in many other places in the city. But yeah, I'm excited just to see what the results will be for sure. We have been talking a lot, I think, nationally about the state of monuments. And I've been thinking a lot about how porous and lively a monument should be and not so static. But that's just been something I've been thinking about lately. And I think this conversation around York is really interesting in thinking about that. And I hope we'll have more opportunities where we think about monuments as kind of these breathing objects within our city that can take on different narratives and different states of importance, and that we have more of a say in what we want to be representing our place, our civicness, our way in the world. I think, you know, the conversation around what are monuments, what kind of monuments should we have, is definitely a conversation that will be ongoing and even fraught for years to come.
3: That's Grace Cook Anderson, the Arlene and Harold Schnitzer Curator of Northwest Art at the Portland Art Museum. After our conversation, I went back and sat on a chair near the York bust just to spend some time with it. As I sit, some people walk past, others stop and read the placard on the side, and others are like me, just sitting in silence looking at the sculpture. So while I've learned a lot about the artwork, I still don't know much about York himself. But to learn about that, I need to head towards the coast.
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3: We're in downtown Astoria, Oregon. That's right near where the Columbia River reaches the Pacific Ocean. I'm at the Garden of Surging Waves. Apart from being a really cool name for a public space, the Garden of Surging Waves is also a monument of sorts, telling the story of the history of Chinese immigration to Astoria, as well as the long relationship between Astoria and China. It's a beautifully designed space, and it's where I'm meeting Zachary Stocks. He's the executive director of Oregon Black Pioneers, and he wrote the informational placard about York at the Portland Art Museum. He also helped organize York Fest in the fall of 2025, and we'll talk more about that in a minute. But first, I wanted to know about his organization, Oregon Black Pioneers.
12: Oregon Black Pioneers is Oregon's only statewide African-American historical society. We've been around since 1993, and our work is to share the stories of people of African descent in every part of Oregon from the very earliest days that we have examples of, right up to the turn of the last century. And we do that through traveling exhibits, public presentations around the state, education and resources we make available through our website and social media, and special events that we do in collaboration with other community organizations.
5: Now, when you say back to the earliest days, what are some of those earliest days?
12: We have evidence of people of African descent first coming to Oregon all the way back in the 16th century. So there's really never been a time in Oregon history where there were white people here, but not black people here. But that's, of course, very different from the ways that Oregon's history is taught. So our job is really to take examples that we find from historical sources and from community sources and to share that information with the public to reframe what is the Oregon story.
5: How did you and your organization get involved in the York bus?
12: Our organization has always been interested in telling the story of York. He's the first person of African descent to set foot in what is today Portland, and obviously looms large in the early era of non-native people in the Oregon country. So we wanted to tell his story, and we've been telling his story for many years. But like most people, the news about a monument to York being erected in Mount Tabor, that was a total surprise to us too. We didn't know who the artist was, we didn't know how it came to be, but we were so excited to hear that it was there. And just as soon as we were learning the news, it seemed like it was gone. And that was a difficult realization, but we were interested to learn more and to help share York's story in whatever ways that we could.
5: Did you get a chance to see the original wall? It was still up in place. Yeah, I didn't either. I've only seen the photos, but look amazing.
12: Yeah.
5: Have you had a chance to see the new?
12: Yeah, I did.
5: What was your impression at looking at that new?
12: Since I never got to see the original bust that was erected on Mount Tabor, all this time we've been doing programming and talking about York and about this monument has been very abstract, right? But to actually go and see it at the Portland Art Museum, I was really surprised at the scale of it. It's much larger than I had imagined. And it's a very powerful experience to get to stand face to face with this person who is so significant to the stories that we tell.
5: You learn that this monument has magically appeared in a park, and then it's gone. And then what was next?
12: In late 2024, our organization decided that we were going to try to develop something for 2025 about York, some sort of public event or program. And it was right around that time that we learned that Aaron Nigel Smith was developing a folk opera called York the Explorer, which would debut at the Research Center in Beaverton. And so speaking with Aaron, we came up with this idea of working together to promote a larger festival about York, that would bring together many different community organizations that were all interested in sharing his story. And that ultimately became what we called York Fest, which was a multi-day festival of York that took place in October of 2025.
8: What were some of the features of that festival?
12: There were film screenings, there were theatrical performances, there was living history experiences. We even got people together on boats to do sort of a river tour of the places where York and the members of the Core Discovery first landed after reaching Portland. So it was a really powerful experience, and thousands of people participated in the different events over the course of 9 days. It was really amazing to see people come together for Aaron's show in particular. You know, the Research Center is a beautiful theater, and to have multiple sold-out showings of his folk opera was amazing. And there's so much effort that went into its creation, and the original music, and the staging, and the costumes. Everybody was really moved by the experience, and we're really grateful to have had an opportunity to work directly with him in helping to promote that experience.
8: You earlier had said that for years you've been telling the story of York, and I think for a lot of Portlanders, that bust on the monument was the first a lot of people have heard of him.
12: Yeah. So York was the only black participant in the Lewis and Clark expedition. He was one of just 33 people to make the complete journey, traveling from Missouri to the Columbia River and all the way back to the United States again. He was made to come on this expedition in 1803 by his owner, William Clark, the man who enslaved him. We don't know if York actually wanted to take part in this expedition, unlike the other men who were volunteers, right? And we also know that York was the only man in the expedition who did not receive any compensation for his participation, whereas all the other men in the group received 320 acres of land and double military pay for every month that they took part in the experience.
8: What do we know about what York's responsibilities were and what he was doing on this expedition?
12: York's role on the expedition was the same as all the other enlisted men. He would have been helping build their camps every day and tend their fires, chopping wood, paddling their canoes, helping to construct their forts in the West. But he also had some unique experiences that we see from the Lewis and Clark journals. We know that York was a caretaker to people when they were ill. Sometimes he cooked for the party. Sometimes he traded with native nations to receive food so that everybody could eat that evening. And he was also an expert hunter, one of the better hunters in the group, based on the records that we see from the things that they say were each member was able to shoot. In some ways, York's experience was very typical of all the other men in the party, but we also know that because of the racial dynamics, that York was received very differently by the native nations that they met.
8: How so? How would the Native Nations have responded to York differently than the white people in the group?
12: So for very many of the tribes in the West, they had seen and met white people before, but most of them had not ever met black people before. And so the sight of York was something that was pretty unbelievable for a lot of them. And we see in the journals that some tribes even referred to him as Big Medicine. They saw the color of his skin and thought that this must be some sort of magic. There's something spiritually significant about this person. And that's probably why the Corps of Discovery entrusted him with being one of their traders on the return journey and helping to be an emissary of peace as they traveled through these lands that they were unfamiliar with.
8: He came into this expedition as an enslaved person, as the personal property of one of the people on the expedition. How did that affect, other than we've said he didn't get paid, what were some of the other effects of that on his time in this expedition?
12: The primary sources don't give us many clues about how York was received by the other members of the Lewis and Clark expedition. We doubt that he was, you know, sleeping separately from them or eating separately from them. This was a matter of survival. All of the participants had to depend on one another. And so this might have been an opportunity where York was able to experience what equality could be for him in his life. But of course, that was temporary. And when they came back to the United States, York had all the same expected duties of an enslaved person that existed for him before he took part in this expedition in the West.
8: I had read that Clark claimed to have freed York after the expedition. I've also read that that wasn't true.
12: In 1832, William Clark was giving an interview, and he mentions that he had freed York at some point in the past, but he wasn't specific about when or where or what the circumstances of that were, and that after that freedom was received, York contracted cholera and passed away. Well, unfortunately, we don't know whether or not that was actually true. There's no paperwork which demonstrates that York was ever made free by Clark. And what we do know is that William Clark owned many, many people in his lifetime, and we don't have any evidence of him ever emancipating any of the enslaved people he owned. So whether or not Clark actually did this, or if this was something he said to sort of raise his own status in the eyes of contemporary readers, we'll never really know for sure.
8: Over the course of the expedition or his life, did York produce any records himself of his life or thoughts or anything?
12: No. We don't believe that York knew how to read or write, and so we don't have a York journals, for example, in the same way that we have a Lewis and Clark journals.
8: How did you learn about the existence of York? Because it while things are changing, it seems like that's not really common knowledge.
12: So I'm a former park ranger at Lewis and Clark National Historical Park here in Astoria, which is where I first got to become really familiar with the story of York.
8: How long did it take in your life before you learned that this person existed?
12: Interestingly, I'm actually from Virginia and grew up pretty close to where York was born and raised, but I had never heard of York until I came here to the Pacific Northwest and started working as a park ranger at Lewis and Clark National Historical Park. So it wasn't until I was in my mid-20s that I first heard about this person who now plays a really important part in my work in sharing the stories of African Americans in Oregon.
8: As we mentioned earlier, you have now seen the new bronze sculpture at the Portland Art Museum. How did it feel to see from a guerrilla work of art to this piece that's in a museum?
12: It felt very full circle to see the art in a permanent way at the art museum, knowing that it came about as clandestine piece of guerrilla art and now is seen as fine art and is on display in a museum and will one day be, you know, erected in a permanent way in the city is a really powerful thing. And I think it's an example of how community members should have the right to be able to determine what stories are important for us and which ones we want to memorialize. We heard the public was interested in learning about Portland's first African-American ancestor, and here's an example of someone making that artistic representation possible and the city embracing it as their own.
8: When a person who doesn't know very much about it comes to look at this work of art, what do you think they should get out of that experience?
12: I hope that people who come and see the York bronze will learn more about the individual who it represents, but maybe also learn more about the experiences of African Americans of his era and understanding all the things that we've come from. And the great York interpreter, Mr. Hassan Davis, likes to say that when York came to the West, he saw a vision of what the potential of his life could be, right? He had only ever known himself as in relation to himself with William Clark. But here in the West, he got to do things on his own. He got to be perceived separate from Clark by the native nations who respected him and said that he had been endowed by God and had all these you know, skills that made him a special person. And that was probably the first time that York was ever really able to think about himself in that way. And that happened here. You know, that happened here in the West. So I think that these tributes to York and other figures like him are our opportunity to think about what is the potential of our life. Where can we see ourselves as the best possible version of ourselves, and how would we want that story to be told?
3: That's Zachary Stocks. He's the executive director of Oregon Black Pioneers. And to answer a question you may have had, Stocks says he's asked a lot if York Fest is going to become an annual event. Sorry, It was a one-off. Back at the Portland Art Museum, the bust of York will likely remain on display at least until the end of 2026 or early 2027. The plan is to have the sculpture on display outdoors in some public space, but as of this recording, it hasn't been determined exactly where that will be. Several of the people I spoke to atop Mount Tabor said they'd like the permanent bust to be restored to the plinth where the temporary monument was, and that seems like a pretty good idea. But I'm also struck by another conversation I had with Portland writers Renee Watson and Mitchell S. Jackson. Now, we'll hear more from them in our next episode, but there was one moment where the two of them were talking about the Portland they grew up in, and they mentioned how small the city was to them in many ways.
13: When I think of, like, Portland, and my Portland is really, you know, when you start talking about Mount Tabor, I'm like, man, yeah, if I had a game at Selwood Junior High or something, but, like, I don't really know. I mean, my Portland is north and northeast Portland.
14: Right? Isn't that interesting?
13: Yeah.
14: It's so funny to me. I feel like when I say Portland, yeah, I really am only talking about a few blocks. Like,
13: yeah.
14: And when I say northeast Portland, because northeast Portland is actually, you know, pretty broad.
13: Yeah.
14: But I'm really thinking of places.
13: Yes.
14: And not even maybe neighborhoods, but Jefferson High School.
13: Yep.
14: North Portland Library.
13: Exactly.
14: What old school folks would say, the Villa.
13: Exactly,
14: you know, I'm thinking
13: yeah.
14: of these segments of Portland and not so much the entire city. When I'm talking about the Portland that I grew up in.
13: Exactly.
14: It's so interesting that you said that.
13: It's a really small area if you think about it. Like, I was thinking about my first novel. I mean, I don't think most of that novel probably occurs within a 30-block radius or something. Like, when I went downtown, I was like, man, we downtown.
14: Know,
13: like, you caught the bus downtown. What's all these trees, you know?
14: Yes,
3: That's Renee Watson and Mitchell S. Jackson, two authors who grew up in northeast Portland. And that conversation got me thinking, is Mount Tabor the best place for the York Monument? Would this monument to a black pioneer best be placed in a traditionally black neighborhood? Or maybe the park blocks, which get a lot of pedestrian traffic? How about Chapman Square, where York could keep a watchful eye on the county courthouse? And yeah, that temporary monument really did look good atop Mount Tabor. These are questions that can't be answered by just one person, and the city and other stakeholders have been collecting public comments about this for a couple of years now. And as we heard earlier in the show, discussing where monuments go and which ones should be taken down will always be a fraught topic. Here's Darian Jones again.
15: People really do care. I got to say, we had a national conference we hosted at PCC in 2024 that brought folks from across the country to talk about these monuments, and it's still going on.
5: The following debate happens more in the context of the South and monuments there, that there are big debates about whether or not they should come down. The argument against is that doing so erases history. Are there people with those concerns, and how do you address that?
15: Yes, I would say that was one of the biggest concerns that people... who might not have understood why the monuments were, offensive to some people. And to be honest, we've really tried to help folks understand our work is about education and storytelling. And it's not about the erasure of history, right? It's about telling an accurate history. So it's balancing the complexity that, you know, President George Washington was one of the most beloved presidents in the country. And, he's someone who brought the country together in a time when it needed to be and did not free enslaved people. And folks felt as if he could. There's complexity in that, in the fact that even through his story, he did as much as he could from some perspectives. And there's more that could have been done, some would say. So it's being able to talk about the full complexity of that and the time in which people lived. Because that's really important when we talk about history, because the context really does matter. I would say this space that we're in, you know, in this country, you know, I have ancestors who went to war for this country and returned less than a full person when they came home and weren't supported in the way that I think some of the ideals that we hope to get to, we strive for in America. And I think the work that we try to do here in this project is have those conversations that are difficult and not as easy, I would say, for folks.
3: That's Darian Jones. He's the head of the Portland Monuments Project. And those conversations are still happening across the region. For an example, let's go back about 6 months in time and head to Northeast Portland. It's a crisp morning at Peninsula Park. A few dozen people are gathered under the gazebo near the park's Rose Garden for a special activity.
16: I think I'm just kind of curious about who's with us today. So if you're from like a Friends of group or a park-oriented or community-oriented group, give a wave. Great. Do you want to shout out what that is?
17: Anyway. Friends of Mount Tabor Park.
16: Mount Tabor.
18: Pioneer Courthouse Square.
16: Pioneer Courthouse Square. Wonderful. Welcome.
17: Friends of Pier Park.
16: Pier Park. Great.
3: The Friends of Peninsula Park had recently added interpretive signs to several locations in the park to highlight the area and its history.
19: A lot of the protests, a lot of the George Floyd protests started at Peninsula. People would walk down MLK. And the park has a history of being a site of protest marches and protest gatherings. And that really, I think, gave us a new sensitivity to the purpose and power of interpretive signage in public places.
3: Organizers say this was part of a long process.
20: And it says that you make this storied ground. And that was kind of our, we landed on that idea in these, you know, many, many meetings discussing all of the possibilities of the history of this park. You know, what does it mean to be a friend of Peninsula Park? It's the Friends of Peninsula Park. There's a stewardship component. But what does it mean in a broader context to be a friend of Peninsula Park? And we landed on this idea that really, you know, the person who's jogging down the path right there, that's a friend of Peninsula Park. You know, the people taking a picture over by the fountain, they are a friend of Peninsula Park. You know, this person walking their dog, they are a friend of Peninsula Park. So how could we reflect the history of this place with that broad context? And we came up with this idea that this park reflects a storied ground, and we are all a part of the storied ground.
3: And after that, it was time for a tour of the park and its new signage. Tour guides said they tried to focus on plants, people, and play. Some of the signs tell stories about trees planted more than 100 years ago. Another tells the sobering tale of a basketball team comprised of Japanese Americans who learned about the Pearl Harbor attack while at the park. These stories weren't always easy to get.
21: All right, so one of the other components to our project, in addition to doing, you know, the archival research in various places to find the history of our park, a lot of it was also doing oral histories and actually talking with people that were associated with the park and realizing we had to kind of make our own archive and collect some history. We weren't finding all of the stories of everyone. So one of the things we did was we interviewed current and retired parks employees from Peninsula Park. And one of those people is Coach Pittman. Did any of you know about Coach Pittman? Okay, great. Yeah, he is just a wonderful person. So Coach Pittman is the coach of the Peninsula Wrestling Club, and he has he's been dedicated to teaching young people to, as he says, see the hero and champion in themselves. And he's been doing that since 1971. Coach Pittman has promoted the personal development of more than 60,000 young people from North Portland and beyond. Club wrestlers have won local, state, and national titles and have been members of the USA Olympic teams. So as we interviewed him, he's still doing this, by the way, as a volunteer now. He volunteers as the wrestling coach right here in the community center. So we had the pleasure of interviewing him and kind of documenting his experience in the park as a parks employee and the many things he did. He got his start, interestingly, teaching dog training. There was like a dog training class that they had at Peninsula Park, and that was his first job here. So from, you know, an afternoon dog training instructor to an Olympic wrestling coach. Yeah, so he has just done a wonderful thing with this wrestling program. And, you know, he intentionally kind of brings people from different cultures, different backgrounds, and, you know, has he kind of mixes people together. And so, you know, if you are from a background and you, you know, he will intentionally kind of put black kids with white kids or white coaches. He'll mix people up. He kind of changes everything. And he says, you know, the leveling ground is the wrestling mat. And this is where we figure it all out because we're all just wrestlers. And kind of through that pragmatic practice, he's able to kind of help people with life skills, you know, help people get their homework done, help people recognize the importance of training. Just a real, real wonderful person and has done so much for the community of North Portland, and just a real fixture of this community center. And so we had a great time interviewing him, and I'm really happy that his larger oral history, you know, we use one little quote for this sign, but it's a, like a 2-hour long oral history will be archived and will be accessible to other people in the future to be able to reference that. And so that was a big part of our project. And one of the reasons why it took so long, right, is that we didn't realize, like, oh, here's another person. Like, oh, we found another person that needs to be interviewed. Now we've got to archive that.
3: So even if you've got a plan and a clear goal, finding answers to questions and determining what stories to tell can be a slow and difficult process. And that's where we transition to the future. While this episode focused on what's happening right now, the final part will concentrate on what comes next. What kind of stories do we want to tell about ourselves? And what do we want the city to know about us long after we're gone? For the Archive Project, I'm Matthew Workman.
9: 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Tune in next week for the 3rd and final episode. This is Literary Arts, the Archive Project. 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Our executive producer is Andrew Proctor, with oversight by Amanda Bullock and support from Jenna Nishimura and Juliet Rousseff. 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Thanks to the band Emancipator for our theme music, and thank you to all of you for listening. I'm Amanda Bullock, and this has been another episode of the Archive Project from Literary Arts. 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

0: Up next is no small endeavor. We're going to take a look at a documentary which follows 12 pastors as they navigate the deep theological and cultural challenges that divide them. That conversation on No Small Endeavor is coming your way just after the news, right here on OPB. 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It's 8 o'clock. Thanks for spending your Sunday night with us. Here's No Small Endeavor.
1: I'm Lee C. Camp, and this is No Small Endeavor, exploring what it means to live a good life.
2: It's very easy in moments of stress to look for certainty as a place of refuge. And it's a dangerous place to go because it makes your world more fragile.
1: That's filmmaker Nicholas Ma discussing his latest documentary called Leap of Faith.
2: Friendship that's forged across difference has actually a deep durability to it because there is a sense that I don't understand this part about you, but I still find a way to love all of you.
1: The film follows 12 pastors as they navigate the religious convictions that divide their communities.
2: Those are not the only two options, to keep fighting or to fix it. Sometimes there is an option of just listening and being with.
1: All coming right up.
3: Live from NPR News in Washington, I'm Dan Ronan. After 2 months of fighting between the United States and Israel against Iran, Israel's Prime Minister Benjamin Netanyahu says the war is not over. Netanyahu was interviewed Sunday by CBS News and correspondent Major Garrett, who asked him what has been accomplished by the fighting.
4: I think it accomplished a great deal, but it's not over because there's still nuclear material, enriched uranium that has to be taken out of Iran. There is still enrichment sites that have to be dismantled. There are still proxies that Iran supports. There are ballistic missiles that they still want to produce. Now, we've degraded a lot of it, but all of that is still there, and there's work to be done.
3: Netanyahu added that he would not give a precise timetable how long it would take to remove the enriched uranium, but he said it is a terribly important decision. Iran Sunday sent to Pakistan the mediators its latest response to President Trump's peace proposal to end the fighting. A short time later, President Trump called Iran's response totally unacceptable. Iran state media said Tehran was rejecting the proposal because it amounted to surrender. 17 U.S. cruise passengers are returning stateside after weeks aboard a ship at the center of a hantavirus outbreak. So far, there are 8 related cases and 3 deaths. NPR's Ping Wong reports they will be going to Nebraska.
5: The U.S. passengers are taking a flight chartered by the U.S. government to an Air Force base in Nebraska. They're headed for the National Quarantine Unit at the University of Nebraska Medical Center. Dr. Ali Khan is dean of its College of Public Health.
6: For the passengers getting off the ship, I'd say welcome to Nebraska. You are coming to the premier facility in the United States, not the world, to take care of you.
5: Health officials say this strain of hantavirus can be deadly, but isn't very contagious. You'd have to spend a lot of time in close contact with someone with symptoms to catch it from another person. According to Nebraska Medicine, none of the returning passengers show any symptoms, but they'll be monitored in case they develop them over the coming weeks.
3: 15 police officers have been killed in Pakistan after a suicide bomber, NPR's Dia Haddad reports.
7: Among the militant attacks that have struck Pakistan, this one in the border town of Fatahkhel stood out. The regional police spokesperson, Amir Khan, told NPR that militants not only brought down the police station by ramming a rigged vehicle into the building, they opened fire with assault rifles afterwards. Khan says they also placed explosive devices on the approach roads to prevent others from rescuing the men. A militant group called Ittihad al-Mujahideen Pakistan claimed responsibility. Local hospital official Norman Khan told NPR that the blast was so extensive that it took 16 hours to rescue the wounded and evacuate the dead. Dia Hadid, NPR News.
3: And you're listening to NPR News. As artificial intelligence expands quickly, officials are working to regulate it. Florida Governor Ron DeSantis signed a bill requiring data centers to shoulder the cost of electricity use. Catherine Welsh reports.
8: The new law bans data centers from shifting the cost of electricity to the public and instead pay their own costs. It also allows local water management districts to deny permits to large-scale data centers if the water needs are harmful to the local area or are already prohibited by local zoning and planning regulations, and it keeps land regulations in the hands of local governments. The new law is part of DeSantis's push to regulate AI in Florida. The law does allow local governments and tech companies to enter into confidential agreements that keep proposals from the public for 12 months. For NPR News, I'm Catherine Welch in Orlando.
3: The National Transportation Safety Board says it continues to gather information about Friday night's deadly incident at Denver International Airport. A man got on the runway and was struck by a Frontier Airlines jet that was taking off. AAA said Sunday the nationwide average price for gasoline dropped slightly. It is now $4.52 a gallon. That's still 8 cents higher than a week ago. Gas Buddy puts the average at $4.47. Meanwhile, Energy Secretary Chris Wright says the Trump administration is open to possibly suspending the 18.3 federal gas tax as a way to lower costs. This is NPR News from Washington.
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1: I'm Lee C. Camp, and this is No Small Endeavor, exploring what it means to live a good life.
2: I think, frankly, humanity is struggling with the same question, which is, what can I tolerate in my relationships?
1: That's documentary filmmaker Nicholas Ma talking about the motivation behind his most recent film, Leap of Faith.
2: I was reading an article in the Wall Street Journal about this quixotic pastor in Michigan who was trying to bring congregations together across difference, not by sort of removing the difference or vanishing it, but rather acknowledging it and finding a way of still being in relationship. And that seemed so improbable. This was, you know, late 2020, and it just didn't seem like that was something that was happening a lot in our country.
1: At that time, Nicholas had finished producing the wildly successful 2018 documentary, Won't You Be My Neighbor? That film, about the legendary Fred Rogers, was the highest grossing biographical documentary of all time. But despite all of its success and acclaim, Nicholas said it had left him with a single complicated question.
2: People kept asking, you know, where are the Mr. Rogers of today? Where are the Fred Rogers of today? And I didn't have a really good answer. And that stuck with me that I didn't have a good answer, because it was a movie that I wanted to feel hopeful and I think has such beauty and humanity in it. And to sort of hit this speed bump at the end of, well, that was then and this is now, I think in some ways undid for me some of what made the movie feel so meaningful.
1: So Nicholas reached out to Reverend Michael Golker to find out more about his experiment in tolerance and togetherness.
2: He brought these 12 pastors together over the course of a year for these conversations to figure out, is it possible for us to belong to each other across deep differences? And, you know, all the differences, you know, that you can imagine in our world right now, differences of race, differences of gender, differences of class, differences of theology, differences of sexuality, you know, all the things that seem like these threats that make togetherness impossible.
1: Over a 12-month period, Nicholas and his crew were given broad access to the complicated conversations that followed. The result? A fascinating and deeply moving film about fellowship, faith, and what happens when we cannot seemingly reconcile the two.
2: I often think that friendship that is based on how we're similar seems like it's more durable, but I think it's actually more fragile, because if you were to change or I were to change, could the friendship still exist or not? You know, if we're friends because we both love to fish and then I become a vegan, are we still going to be friends or not? Whereas friendship that's forged across difference has actually a deep durability to it, because there is a sense that I don't understand this part about you, but I still find a way to love all of you, right? Not just to love the part I understand, to love the part I don't understand as well. And therefore, it allows us to grow and change with each other, and for the friendship to have that kind of flexibility to evolve as well.
1: Leap of Faith asks deeply divisive questions and offers no simple answers. Instead, it invites us to sit in the deep discomfort of profound disagreement and witness the humanity of those who are deeply pained by our most deeply held beliefs.
2: Sometimes pain has to be endured and witnessed over time in order for something to change, right? And of course, theologically, I think of that as being sort of at the heart of the Christian story, that time matters, right? There are 3 days between the crucifixion and the resurrection, right? There is time that must take place, and we can't leap into some perfected state of being. But if anyone's ever tried to learn a new skill or learn a new language, that time feels awful. You want to fast forward through it, but it's only by enduring it that...
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2: Right? There is time that must take place, and we can't leap into some perfected state of being.

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1: Nicholas Ma. Nicholas Ma, welcome.
2: Thank you. It's great to be here.
1: It's lovely to have you with us today. Very grateful for your time. As I told you before we started taping, I recently watched Leap of Faith, and I was surprised, you know, honestly, because I kind of knew what the premise of the film was going to be, and I found myself moved to tears like three times. It's really a beautiful film, and I thank you for the work that you've done with that.
2: Well, thank you for watching it.
1: You go to Grand Rapids, you're directing this. Was there a sense of you being an outsider in New England, going to the Midwest to do this, to this kind of classic, very deeply Christian town that's chock full of Christian Reformed folks there in Grand Rapids?
2: I think there was actually a kind of helpful curiosity, right? I'm coming in from a place where the politics of Grand Rapids are all new to me, the politics within its theology as well as within the city. And I don't come in with any preconceived notions or sort of having chosen a side. And I think there was a way in which it meant that in each of these relationships with the pastors, for me, that evolved over the course of multiple years, we could encounter each other afresh as opposed to coming in with suspicion. There's always something to overcome when you come from a different place. And it wasn't always legible to me what was happening at the time. And I feel grateful to Michael and lots of other people to help me understand what was transpiring.
1: When you say there were certain things happening that were not legible to you, was that because of cultural difference, theological difference that just was not part of your own lived experience?
2: The film deals a lot with pain and the pain of witnessing pain. And what do we do with that? And our reactions to that type of experience are often very internal. And so for me, part of it was trying to uncover what is this internal dialogue that's happening within Michael, within Artie, within Joan, within Chase, within all of these pastors that are deeply, deeply committed to their faith and deeply committed to following their faith and struggling to figure out what does that mean for them in this moment.
1: After the first move or two of the film, you're helping us see the humanity of everyone involved and even the humanity of the pastors. All of these pastors are very lovable, deeply committed, gracious, generous human beings. And there's just one scene where you help us see the kind of particular pain of being a pastor and how one can be minimized or one can be flattened or one can be put in a box and the sort of pain that they're expressing about that. And then there's a move, perhaps it's near the center of the film, of the so-called line exercise. Would you describe the line exercise and what the viewer sees there?
2: It's a kind of this moment of truth, right? Where the pastors, they're very lovable and very pastoral, right? You can see why their congregations would love them. And we wanted to sort of make the differences more visible and clearer, particularly to each other, but also for anyone watching. So they all stood on a line and we asked them probably like 35 different questions about, do you agree with this statement or do you disagree with this statement? And we threw the most explosive questions into that. Michigan had just voted to put abortion as a right into the Constitution. So one of the questions was, should abortion be enshrined in the Michigan state constitution or not? One of the questions was around, did you want to become a pastor when you were a child or not, right?
1: And then in each of those cases, they're standing on a center line. If they agree, they move forward to the room. And if they disagree, they move to the back of the room.
2: Exactly. And so you see them divide. You see the sort of almost like the bellows of the lungs sort of expand as they move to these opposite sides and then come back together. One of them was, do you have to believe in the literal life, death, and resurrection of Jesus Christ in order to be a Christian? And most of them went to the side of yes, and a couple people went to the side of no. And then the question of sexuality came around. Would you officiate a wedding between a same-sex couple? And 8 go to one side and 4 go to the other. And over the course of these questions, you realize that kindness and care in the room is going to be tested.
1: And because this is a year-long process, you all were meeting, what, 12 times over the course of a year?
2: We did 3 week-long retreats and then met monthly and then individually in smaller groups in between. So, yeah.
1: So, yeah, going back to the matter of pain, soon after the line

0: exercise, there's this articulation of, oh, that hurt more than I thought it was going to hurt. What are you watching and seeing and hearing as the group begins to address that pain after that exercise?
1: There is this time period between the line exercise and that next morning where you can feel something has shifted in the group. You can feel that there is this awareness that there is something that is going to need to be discussed. And how are they going to do that? In the case of Joan, it's really the question around sexuality of whether you would officiate a wedding or not. And Joan, being a lesbian Methodist pastor and married to a woman, was saying this is particularly painful for me. And so we watch this frank and difficult admission of pain, and we're confronted with the discomfort that it creates, right? What does it mean to have to encounter somebody else's pain? And I think it's one of the most difficult moments in the film, and it's one that I've come back to many, many times in the months and years since in many conversations with those pastors.
0: The emphasis upon vulnerability that also comes out in the film, is that something that you anticipated was going to be a key practice, or was that something that unexpectedly bubbles up as a crucial practice in the midst of all this?
1: Vulnerability is such an essential part of documentary. It's what we're sort of curious about as a viewer, right? Like, how can I get an insight into this person that I might not otherwise receive? And it's also a safe way to experience vulnerability because as a viewer, you don't have to see the person in person, right? You don't have to be witnessed in return. And it forces these questions about what would I do in that moment, whether I were the vulnerable person or the person witnessing it, like, how would I respond? I don't think I realized that that dynamic would become so essential in the film and the ways in which we put ourselves in the role of the vulnerable and put ourselves in the role of the witness of vulnerability and the discomfort of knowing that we've both been both in our lives in many, many situations. And I think those situations in our lives are some of the hardest to navigate. We'd like to think that we would know what to do in those moments and that we would have the right answer. And you know, it's interesting because sexuality is one of these conversations that within American Christianity is like the third rail, right? It's so difficult to talk about. It's the issue that denominations are splitting over. And it was the issue that I didn't want this film to focus on. And yet it's where the pastors went, I think, because it is this question that they didn't know how to talk about. That scene, that moment where Joan shares her sense of vulnerability and pain, is the scene that is most provocative often for viewers because they want to go in and change what happened, right? They want to go and say that they should have done this. Joan should have done this. This is how this should have gone. And of course, the challenge is in real time, it never goes the way it should have gone, whatever that means for you. The shoulds get overrun by the facts of what transpired. And we're left with this sense of maybe should is a much harder word than we think it is from a distance. And we have to contend with that.
0: So you said there that you didn't want this film to focus so much on the issue of sexuality, and yet it happened. And even in the film itself, there's expressed frustration that that's the topic that keeps coming up repeatedly over the course of that year. Spending all that time with this project, why do you think that was the issue that kept coming up? And looking at you describing this as a third rail in American Christianity that we simply don't know what to do with, it is pretty remarkable that you did have at least three of the 12 express, for example, that they did not believe you needed to believe in the bodily resurrection of Christ to be a Christian. And yet that's not the issue that gets talked about repeatedly. It's the issue of sexuality.
1: Never comes up again. No one brings it up privately, publicly, in no conversations. Does anyone ever comment on that division as something that should be discussed?
0: And here you're talking about a contemporary issue that obviously is very volatile. But why, as you did this project, what's your takeaway on why this has become a litmus test for so many people?
1: I wish I knew the answer to that. I don't. I can offer some thoughts around it. First of all of the pastors would say this is not the most important issue facing Grand Rapids. All of them would say this is not the issue that they want to be spending their time on. And so it's particularly strange that they individually feel strongly that this is not where they would like to spend their time, and yet collectively as a group can't avoid that conversation. I think there is a challenge right now around what we know how to talk about and what we don't know how to talk about. And I think sexuality is one of those things that we don't know how to talk about. We threw all sorts of very potent questions around race and race relations into the mix, questions about reparations, questions about police violence, all sorts of things that are hotly debated and equally divisive in any kind of polling situation. But somehow we've found the language to avoid the hard conversation and to say, well, certainly things were difficult. And we have these niceties that allow us to conceal this big division. And somehow I observe, at least, that the inability for people whose profession is based around language, right, whether that's scriptural language or the language of a sermon or the language that they, in their pastoral conversations, when they don't have the words for something, I think that's very anxious making and very sort of troubling. And so I think they kept on saying, how can I not talk about this? How can I not find the words? And I think that felt troubling. Why it's an issue that feels like it has such potency theologically is not a question that I think I'm equipped to answer. But I can observe that in the history of American Christianity, there's often a single very divisive issue that the church is struggling with. And I wonder sometimes whether it is a proxy for this challenge of what does it mean for us to be one body, or what does it mean for us to divide? And to me, that's the central human question that we have to ask ourselves. When do we commit ourselves to each other, and when do we see someone as outside of the bounds of what we can accept?
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2: Tomorrow in Oregon, it's going to be sunny skies and highs will be in the 80s.
0: Hello, friends. Lee Seekamp here. 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

0: Welcome back to No Small Endeavor, exploring what it means to live a good life. I'm Lee C. Camp. If you're just joining us, our guest today is Nicholas Ma. We're discussing his documentary called Leap of Faith, which follows 12 pastors as they navigate the religious convictions that divide their communities, asking whether we can disagree and yet still belong to one another in a divided world. What does it mean for you as a filmmaker to be in the room? You're in very vulnerable spaces in that particular project. How does the presence of cameras and your own embodied presence change, you think, what's happening?
1: Part of it is when you have cameras around for long enough, they become part of the background. And one of the pastors who was the most worried, Andrew, said to me the first day, "How do I know you're not going to make this movie? The real pastors of Grand Rapids." You know?
0: Exactly. Yeah.
1: And I was like, well, you know, don't throw wine in each other's face. And you know, there's not much I can do. But, you know, he came in with a real skepticism of what this project might be or might be trying to do. And he said 3 days later, he's like, "I don't even notice the cameras anymore." Like within 3 days, you get to that point. So I think that the notion that you're performing for the cameras really disappears. I do think that witness intensifies experience. We feel the difference if we're crying in public versus if we're crying in private, right? We feel the difference if we're yelling in public versus if we're yelling in private. Anyone who has kids and knows, like, it feels very different when your kids misbehave in public than when they misbehave at home. So I think that there is an intensifying effect of the cameras. And I think, you know, part of the way the project was premised was saying to these pastors, "Hey, guys, if you believe that all things hold together in Christ, right? If you believe that, then you owe it to the people of Christ to demonstrate it. And it is living into your faith to do that on camera rather than somehow diluting it."
0: Were there any particular points where you're observing what's happening and you find yourself particularly moved or troubled or in pain?
1: Yes, throughout. It's awful to sit behind a camera and to not be able to intervene, or it is like that experience of being a viewer when you're watching it where it's sort of enraging, except for the fact that they're actually in front of you and you feel like you could just step in and say, guys, like, can't we just give each other a hug and make up and all of that? And so it's enormously frustrating, and your heart goes out to everybody because you're frustrated that they can't find each other in those moments. They can't find that love. And I think, to me, the huge, huge lesson was one of duration, of saying sometimes pain has to be endured and witnessed over time in order for something to change. And I'm so grateful that we gave it the time to discover what lay on the other side. And that's what each of the pastors said. You know, there's this moment to talk about that moment of pain again. Joan talks about her pain, and there is a sort of potent silence from the pastors who had said they would not officiate a same-sex wedding. And in more conservative conversations, people say, well, why didn't those pastors explain their theological views and make it clear to Joan why they believed what they believed? In more liberal settings, people say, well, why didn't they just jump up and give Joan a hug and say, "I love you. I see the imago Dei in you. I see your inner humanity, your inner godliness." And I asked Artie, who I think is such an incredibly thoughtful, beautiful soul, "Do you think back to that moment?" He says, "I think about that all the time." I said, "Well, why were you silent? What was going through your head in that moment?" And he said, "I didn't know what I could say that would neither create more pain nor paper over real difference. And so all I could do was sit there in silence and feel her pain with her in that moment." And I thought to myself, that is a beautiful lesson for all of us. Those are not the only two options, to keep fighting or to fix it. Sometimes there is an option of just hearing and listening and being with. And to give it that time allows something else to change.

0: in the end, in many ways, nothing is resolved, and yet maybe everything is. I would summarize it as no one necessarily seems to have changed their opinion on thinking about given issues, and yet you have people who have committed to friendship even in the difference. Is that a fair representation, you think, of where the trajectory of the film goes?
1: I think it's very fair, and I think I can assure you that all of the pastors have said that it's a fair representation of what happened over the course of that time. I would say, you know, if you were to do the line exercise again, I think everyone would wind up on the same side of those questions that they were on at the beginning. So it's not that somehow, oh, all of a sudden Joan is no longer married to a woman, or all of a sudden all of the pastors would officiate same-sex weddings. Like, no, the people are on the same side of those lines. I think that friendship that is created, though, is profound. And in the year after the film was completed, Molly is a member of the Northwest Pastors Group, and James's church is in the Northwest and had never been invited to be in this pastors group. And James is a Black pastor from a historically Black church. And this Northwest Pastors Group had never had a Black pastor from a historically Black church in the group. And he was the first one, and Molly invited him to join, and it changed the group. It changed Molly. It changed James. You know, it just, the film wasn't about how to integrate pastors in the Northwest part of Grand Rapids. And yet it's this beautiful outcome that nonetheless occurred. And so I think it's because those friendships existed that it can continue to bear fruit.
0: When you think about this particular project, do you think of it as a work for the sake of the church, or do you think of it as a work for the sake of America?
1: I think the church, I think America, I think, frankly, humanity is struggling with the same question, which is, what can I tolerate in my relationships? And because those institutions have gotten so big, right? We're 350 million people in this country. We're billions and billions across the globe. And I think we forget about what it really means to be a neighbor, right? And I mean that in the Fred Rogers secular sense of, won't you be my neighbor, as well as in the scriptural sense of love thy neighbor. And there is a kind of proximity to that, right? There's a kind of embodied encounter. We're not neighbors with someone who lives halfway across the country or halfway across the globe. And people often ask me, why didn't you choose pastors from across the country? Well, because they're not neighbors, right? They're not in the same proximate community. These 12 pastors have a sense that they need to understand each other for the sake of their communities, for the sake of their city, in a way that I don't really have to understand someone in Milwaukee or in Albuquerque. You know, if I don't understand them, my community won't fall apart. I do have to understand the people that are proximate to me. I believe this is a statement of faith with a lowercase f, that if we extend those communities of care, they start to overlap, and all of a sudden, the care that I exhibit towards people that are in need in my community, that sort of ripples across, and perhaps it does reach someone in Milwaukee or someone in Albuquerque. It's not about saying they're irrelevant to me. It's about saying, within my locus, within my space, my arms only reach so far. What am I doing with them?
0: My understanding that prior to doing film work, you'd worked with the Global Economic Policy, U.S. Senate Committee on Foreign Relations, with matters like recapitalization of the IMF, World Bank, cap and trade legislation. And I wonder how those large systemic concerns of policy and institutions and how institutions work, how do you think that that has informed the kind of work that you're doing now?
1: I think we put too much faith in institutions and not enough faith in ourselves. And it means we're constantly disappointed by institutions. And I think sometimes we don't hold ourselves to a high enough standard. We need institutions, but institutions are really the codification of what we collectively believe. I think about it a lot, you know, walking down the streets of New York. You can walk past someone who doesn't have a home, who's sitting on the street, and I think people often have one of two thoughts. They either think, gosh, New York City is not doing its job of taking care of these people. Or they have the thought, these people are not doing a good job of taking care of themselves. There are plenty of resources they could avail themselves of. What I think is fascinating is in both of those thoughts, we as the viewer, as the witness, have sort of exonerated ourselves from any responsibility. And I think we have to remember that we have an enormous amount of control over the world immediately around us. And I think we don't take that seriously. And I think because the world feels so big, that sense of control feels so small and so irrelevant. But it's those small acts that have changed the world over and over and over again. Whether you go back to John Lewis deciding to walk from Selma to Montgomery and failing and trying it again and then trying it a third time, or whether you think about it as a man who's robbed and half dead along the road to Jerusalem, and it's not a priest who stops, it's not a Semite, it's a good Samaritan who stops and offers help and aid. And, you know, 2,000 years later, we still talk about that good Samaritan. We don't know whether we're going to be the ones that do the thing that will be in 2,000 years vaunted as what it means to be good. But we don't know that we won't be. And to take ourselves out of that picture would be to be the first two people who walked by and say, well, this is not my job.

0: 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Coming up is a short break, followed by our discussion on faith, uncertainty, and the three topics that inspire Nicholas the most.
1: After No Small Endeavor, we're going to look at the mental health consequences of climate change. 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
0: Hello, friends. 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

0: Welcome back to No Small Endeavor, exploring what it means to live a good life. I'm Lee C. Camp. If you're just joining us, our guest today is filmmaker Nicholas Ma. We're discussing his latest documentary, Leap of Faith, which follows 12 pastors over 12 months as they navigate the religious convictions that divide their communities, asking the question, can we disagree and still belong to one another in this divided world in which we find ourselves? That language of neighbor, you've surfaced that language several times in our conversation. And of course, that relates to the earlier work that you pointed to with the Fred Rogers documentary, Won't You Be My Neighbor? And you were on Fred Rogers' show when you were a boy, is that right? Your father, Yo-Yo Ma, is playing cello, you're playing piano. And you had a couple of conversations with Fred Rogers?
1: Yes, I was on the show when I was six, and then I was on the show again when I was 16.
0: Huh.
1: I can assure you, I was really excited to be on the show when I was six, and I was really anxious to be on the show when I was 16.
0: Do you remember that being any particularly significant turning point in your thinking about your place in the world, or was it just a sort of matter of navigating show business that you needed to attend to as a six-year-old and 16-year-old?
1: Yeah, talking about duration, I think things gain meaning and change in meaning over time. I think I wouldn't have made this movie if I hadn't been on the program and had this deep love for who Fred was and deep sort of commitment to him. I don't think at six I was like, this seems like a good doc subject, so let me get in early. I went to Memorial Church at Harvard, where the pastor, the minister there, has a great title. It's the Plummer Professor of Christian Morals and Pusey Minister. It was Peter J. Gomes, who was there at the time, you know, and a legendary preacher. I don't think I thought much of how that would affect my life growing up, but I still remember the things that he said. I did Bible study with an Orthodox rabbi who was visiting from Jerusalem. My mother thought it was very important to know the Hebrew Bible well. And I just remember being furious about the story of Abraham and Isaac, just furious as a kid. Like, there's nothing good about this story. This is an unredeemed story. And the fact that that's always stuck with me, I think, is probably in some ways the germ that makes me believe so deeply in the importance of shared texts that we struggle with and struggle with together, that we gain something by the continual struggle with them, versus saying, let's discard this text because it's just too complicated. You know, dads shouldn't kill their sons. I don't know how I could fast forward from that moment to now, but I know I look back on that moment, on those moments, as being so essential to who I am as a person.
0: The way you put that about shared sacred texts, thinking for a while about it, there seems to be a very significant difference between a community that reduces the notion of the authority of a text to taking away one set of right interpretations of that text versus a community that conceives of the authority of a text as a text that we must keep arguing about and with. It seems to me that you're more in that latter space, which, you know, in some ways would not be surprising given that you said that you studied Hebrew Bible with a rabbi, because certainly in the Jewish tradition, there's this very strong emphasis upon, no, what you're doing is you're arguing with the text, and that the tradition comprises people who have very different takeaways from the text, but they keep arguing together and arguing with the text, and that constitutes the bounds of the tradition. But I don't know, thoughts on any of that?
1: I think whether we like to believe it or not, all of us are in the latter camp, right? We just hold more certainties about where we are in that debate. But certainly the history of Christianity is not one of complete certainty around the text over 2,000 years, you know. And so I think it's very easy in moments of stress to look for certainty as a place of refuge. And I think it's a dangerous place to go because it, again, makes your world more brittle, more fragile, right? Because what happens if that certainty is upended, any part of it? What does it mean about the rest of it, right? That's why I think people worry so much about deconstruction, you know, sort of taking people away from the church or away from that kind of space. I think much more about, in moments of stress and chaos, about embracing uncertainty and knowing that you are held is the sort of the counterbalance to that, because unknowability is inevitable, right? There are so many things that I don't know, and I can take delight in that versus be fearful of that. It doesn't mean that I lose who I am, but it allows me to discover a group of pastors in Grand Rapids, Michigan, who have become incredibly important to me as human beings, and allows that relationship to exist. If I had come in with a concrete sense of this is all there is to know, and everyone is falling on one side or the other of what it is that I know to be right, I would have lost something deep in my life. And I don't want to speak for other people, and I don't want to suggest that I have some lock on any kind of understanding. But I think that to me, what resonates so deeply about faith as a way of engaging with life is that it allows for uncertainty, and it allows for me to hold on to something in that uncertainty. And so I feel so grateful for that. And I'm sure other people find different things, but that to me is the core for me. And so when I think about the ways in which people have wrestled with faith and wrestled with text and wrestled with morality for thousands of years, I feel comforted that my wrestling with it is part of this seemingly inevitable human tradition and condition of saying, how do I make what I can of this brief time that I have on this planet to give it meaning?
0: I believe that you said at one point that you think of documentary as empathy steroids. Talk to us about that.
1: I think when done well, documentary is like holding a piece of glass up against the world, and you frame up an image that you're looking at of something that's very different from where you are. But if you tilt the glass just right, you see your reflection superimposed upon that. And I think that is the beauty of it, that you can watch a documentary about Alaskan fishermen. Doesn't mean you're going to go out and be an Alaskan fisherman, but you are going to see some of yourself in that. And it allows you to have a dialogue with yourself about who you are in the world that is different than you could have had beforehand. With a movie like Leap of Faith, I think you can watch it and have no relationship with Christianity and not jump and decide to become a Christian after watching it, just like you're not going to become an Alaskan fisherman, and still have to have a dialogue with yourself about what am I challenged to believe about a group of people that I might have had great certainty about before. And similarly, within Christianity, you might come in saying, well, I'm certainly not going to leave here and join a Kojic church or become a Methodist. But when I see myself in these moments, what does it force me to reconcile with or be vulnerable about within myself that I might have very, very successfully contained up until this point? You know, I feel so grateful for films that have done that for me and people that have done that for me, and I feel bigger for it, not smaller for it.
0: When you think about your own work, are the things that you just described a sufficient summary of what you're trying to do with your art form? Do you have another more specific or even broader vision of what you're hoping to accomplish with the work that you're doing in the world?
1: I certainly don't have a more specific vision. I'm really interested in art and faith and science as three topics that often are seen as sort of like garnishes to life. Oh, isn't it nice to have a little bit of art? Or isn't it nice to go to church on Sunday? Or isn't it nice to sort of like see pictures of Artemis II and the moon or the earth? And often people sort of attach to one of them. Like, this is the one that I'm going to hold on to. And the other two are preposterous or unnecessary. And I actually think that all three of them point to the same human question of like, how do we deal with being finite beings in an infinite world? And I think that we can go through most of our days 99% of our day not thinking, oh, what does it feel like to be a finite being in an infinite world? But those moments in our life where that question comes home to roost, the birth of a child, the death of a parent, we run headlong into those three, right? Headlong into, what is the science? What music can I put on to listen to? A deep desire for prayerfulness, you know? And those are the only three things that seem to help. And so I think of them when I think about the work that I do. I think about, how are we asking ourselves those eternal questions and contending with them?
0: One quick kind of lightning round set of questions around the three areas you just proposed for us as ways to navigate what it means to be a finite human being in a complex, often challenging world that reminds us all the time of our mortality. Point us to a favorite piece or pieces of music that you come back to that help you navigate that.
1: Sure. I can't help but cite my father in this. You know, I listen to the Bach cello suites all the time. The other thing is I love counterpointal music. Fugues, preludes and fugues are, to me, amazing because they're this interplay of voices that just remind you of how layering creates more beauty. Yeah.
0: Yeah.
1: Probably my quick answer.
0: With regard to faith, what's some sort of source practice that you regularly find yourself going back to?
1: You know, being Episcopalian, liturgy is, I love the liturgy, and I think the Book of Common Prayer has some exquisite poetry in it. But I tend to think about something more quotidian, more sort of just like daily practice, which is to think about the three people in my life that I want to love better today and that I'm not loving better. Not the three people that I struggle to love better, or I don't want to love better, but the people that I want to love better and could. And how do I do that? Right now, I think about my grandfather who's in a retirement community outside of Boston, and I haven't been great about calling, and I'm going to call him when we hang up the phone. And that's just something that I can do. And it's that reminder that that thing that I can do doesn't always have to be a burden. It can be a joy. It's like, oh, I will feel so much better for having done that. And so will someone else, right? We can actually create joy. It's not like it's stolen from me and given to someone else.
0: And what about science?
1: I think we think of science as a business of certainty. And anyone who's a scientist knows that it's anything but. It's a business of uncertainty. And I don't just mean that in the sense of quantum mechanics and things like that. I mean that just, it's about exploring the unknown and that kind of curiosity and willingness to say, maybe we don't know as much as we think we do. And if there's something that to me is beautiful about the fact that Bach is a composer that's been played for hundreds of years, and yet we're still interested in hearing someone else's interpretation. Scripture is something that's been read for thousands of years. We're still struggling to understand exactly what it means to us today. You know, we've been staring at the stars for hundreds of thousands of years, and we still only have the vaguest inkling of exactly what's out there. And I find that comforting. It's like, okay, I'm not the only one that feels lost at times. And I can feel, yeah.
0: Any last things that you've taken away from the work with Leap of Faith, stories that continue to play in your mind, or what kind of human being it's helped you become as you did that work?
1: I traveled around the country. We were in 30 cities or something like that. And it was fascinating to me as someone who lives in Brooklyn that wherever we went, everyone was kind of unhappy. You know, everyone was kind of unhappy. No one was looking around saying, this is the world exactly as I want it to be. Everyone felt like, this doesn't feel great. And I think it can feel lonely to say that, to know that. And that's not a question of politics. That's not a question of anything, but actually I think a general sense of just glumness about the world. You don't pick up the paper and read a lot of good news, you know. And I think it's also a reminder when you realize that, that almost anyone you reach out to bring a little bit of joy into their lives will welcome it. You know, I think sometimes we think we need an invitation or we're alone in our suffering. We're together in our wondering, our wandering. And if we can reach out and simply say, I see you and you look like you're having a bad day and I just want you to know that you're loved, it's remarkable how much that can radiate outwards. And I think that's not just a story for this moment in time. I think it's sort of core to the American story, to reach out our hands and say to people, I just want you to know that you're loved and we are human beings together.
0: Been talking to documentary filmmaker Nicholas Ma. Nicholas, thanks so much for the lovely conversation. Beautiful work you're doing in the world. Great to be with you today.
1: Thank you, Lee. It's been such a pleasure to have the conversation.
0: And blessings on your conversation with your grandfather.
1: Thank you very much.

0: Here's one closing take on today's interview. I love the way Nicholas Ma keeps refusing our usual false choices. We tend to think relationships work only when people agree, or else if the disagreement is deep enough, then the relationship must break. But Nicholas keeps pushing against that. He insists that a relationship that presumes substantive differences may be stronger than one that presumes sameness. And then Nicholas asserted something most of us, I suspect, do not want to hear, that sometimes pain has to be endured and witnessed over time in order for something to change. That's hard medicine in an age that wants clarity, instant justice, instant resolution. Sometimes the faithful thing is neither to win nor to smooth it all over. As he puts it, those are not the only two options, to keep fighting or to fix it. Sometimes there's an option of just hearing and listening and being with. And then two practices toward a good life. He said, first, refuse the temptation to excuse yourself from responsibility. You likely have more potential impact for good upon your surroundings than you may presume. And yes, we may not know whether our small act of mercy will matter much, but we don't know that it won't. Second, create joy on purpose. Nicholas said, we can actually create joy. It's not like it's stolen from me and given to someone else. That's a discipline for a weary world, which can become in turn not merely a discipline, but a gift. That's a small, but not so small, take on today's episode. Peace to you, my friend. You've been listening to No Small Endeavor and our interview with Nicholas Ma about his beautiful documentary, Leap of Faith. If you missed a portion of this interview or would like to have access to the complete unabridged version, you can follow our podcast wherever you listen. 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Our thanks to all the stellar team that makes this show possible. Christy Bragg, Jacob Lewis, Carriott Harmon, Jason Cheesley, Sophie Byard, Kate Hayes, Mary Evelyn Brown, and Audrey Griffith. Our theme song was composed by Tim Lauer. Thanks for listening, and let's keep exploring what it means to live a good life together. No Small Endeavor is a production of PRX, Tokens Media, LLC, and
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2: 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Next, we're going to hear from experts who say climate-related anxiety, depression, and grief are urgent mental health issues. We'll hear real-world stories of people coping with a rapidly changing environment. Tune in to Call to Mind, coming your way just after the news. It's 9 o'clock.
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4: 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If you live in some of the coastal areas, hurricanes. If you live near rivers, flooding.
3: Not only is the environment changing where and how we live, it's affecting how we feel and our mental health.
5: It's an anger that comes alongside that anxiety. There's grieving. I'm grieving for something that hasn't happened completely yet.
3: I'm Angela Davis. Over the coming hour, we'll hear about the mental health consequences of climate change and from experts who say these issues are not something to ignore.
6: The effects of climate change can be one more source of stress that just overwhelms your ability to cope.
3: Stay with us for Weathering the Storm, Climate Change and Mental Health, a special report from Call to Mind and American Public Media. 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
7: Live from NPR News in Washington, I'm Dan Ronan. President Trump is rejecting Iran's response to a U.S. proposal to end the U.S.-Israeli war, now in its third month. NPR's Chandelise Duster reports.
8: President Trump wrote on social media on Sunday that he didn't like Iran's response, calling it, quote, totally unacceptable. The state-run Islamic Republic news agency says Iran delivered its response to Pakistani mediators on Sunday. The news agency also says the current phase of negotiations is focused on the cessation of hostilities in the region. Iranian media say the country's response included demands, such as an end to the war and the lifting of U.S. sanctions and the U.S. blockade on the Strait of Hormuz. Earlier on Sunday, Trump accused Iran of, quote, playing games with the U.S. and the rest of the world. Chandelise Duster, NPR News.
7: The passengers from that cruise ship at the center of the recent hantavirus outbreak are being evacuated, and eventually will be flown home. The ship arrived Sunday in the Canary Islands, which is part of Spain off of the northwest coast of Africa. NPR's Miguel Macias reports from Seville, Spain, on the work of the World Health Organization and others.
9: Throughout the day, starting as soon as there was daylight, health officials boarded the vessel to conduct an evaluation. Five people who were infected with hantavirus left the ship during its cruise. Three passengers died during that voyage. The transferring of the roughly 150 passengers on board started with the 14 Spaniards who were ferried to land, taken to the closest airport about 10 minutes away, and flown to Madrid, where they will be quarantined at a military hospital.
7: The CDC says of the 17 Americans returning from the ship, one person has mild symptoms of the virus, another tested positive. U.S. lawmakers are urging President Trump to ask for the release of imprisoned Hong Kong publisher Jimmy Lee and more than a dozen others arrested Christian leaders when he travels to China later this week. NPR's Emily Fang reports the family of an imprisoned journalist is also hoping for good news.
10: The family of Chinese journalist Dong Yuyu says his health condition is dire, and they're asking China to release the editor. Dong is currently serving a 7-year prison sentence, with Chinese prosecutors arguing during his 2024 trial that his meetings with foreign journalists and Japanese diplomats were evidence of espionage. Dong's family has always denied these charges, and they say the case is an example of sharply worsening conditions for foreign and domestic press in China. Dong's son says his father is forced to work long hours in prison making clothes, and that doctors discovered a lung tumor recently. Emily Fang, NPR News.
7: Ukraine and Russia are trading accusations accusing each other of breaking a 3-day ceasefire agreement. They say drone and artillery strikes have killed numerous people. The ceasefire is set to end on Monday. This is NPR. In Britain, thousands of people have joined a, quote, Million Mensch March against anti-Semitism, which some of the country's top politicians attended. Vicky Barker reports the rally comes after a series of hate crimes against Jewish people in the UK.
11: Opposition Conservative leader Cammy Badenoch drew applause for saying she stood for a Britain where Jewish children could go to school without fear of attack. But Prime Minister Keir Starmer was a no-show, sending instead Cabinet Minister Pat McFadden.
12: It diminishes us all,
11: please. Who was interrupted by jeers and shouts of "Where's Starmer?"
12: Friends, I hear you. I am with you. I want to fight anti-Semitism alongside you.
11: Starmer has come under fire from a number of Jewish leaders who charge he hasn't done enough to stop the attacks, which have been growing in frequency and ferocity. For NPR News, I'm Vicky Barker in London.
7: The Washington Wizards, who had the worst record in the National Basketball Association in the recently concluded regular season, have secured the first pick in the upcoming draft. Washington won the draft lottery Sunday. The Utah Jazz will get the second pick. Memphis and Chicago will get the third and fourth selections in the draft. This year's college draft is considered one of the strongest in years. Washington got into the draft lottery after a season where the team finished with a 17-win and 65-loss record, and the team has had several long losing streaks during the year. The draft is June in Brooklyn. This is NPR News.
8: State-run agency, the Islamic Republic of Iran Broadcasting, says Iran's response remains consistent with previous positions. Readiness to continue a ceasefire that is largely held since early April in exchange for the opening of the Strait of Hormuz, that's a key global shipping route, and ending hostilities. The war began on February 28 when...
3: 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I'm Angela Davis.
13: The winds are really intense right now, too, and they are driving debris everywhere, trees and signs.
3: Every day, we hear news about how climate change and extreme weather are rapidly transforming our planet. Global temperatures continue to climb.
14: A heat dome is expected to keep temperatures soaring above 90 degrees in many states. More than 200 million people will feel those effects. And
3: destructive storms are more frequent.
15: When the rain started coming down, it didn't stop. Overnight and into rush hour, New York City grinding nearly to a halt.
3: Rising sea levels are drastically changing our coastlines.
16: There are more than 1,300 endangered plant and animal species in the United States, including the red wolf, native to the southeast, and the Arizona hedgehog cactus. 21 species went extinct in 2023 alone.
3: When we think about climate change, we often focus on how it's transforming the planet and what that means for future generations. Severe storms and wildfires are leading to housing instability and displacement. Dirty water, polluted air, and extreme heat are tied to respiratory and cardiovascular diseases. And a growing area of psychological research reveals that climate change is harming our mental health and triggering new illnesses. This special report is about the immediate and long-term mental health consequences of climate change. Over the coming hour, we'll explore the ways climate change is affecting our mental health. And we'll hear how people are taking care of themselves as they cope with our changing environment. To get started, I spoke with a colleague who knows a lot about the costs of climate change, David Brancaccio from Public Radio's business and economy program, Marketplace. For years, David has been one of the most trusted journalists reporting on the economy, and he's always valued the stories of everyday people as they navigate their finances. And in January 2025, his experience covering disasters and storm recovery got personal. David Brancaccio and his wife, Mary, lost their house in Altadena, just outside Los Angeles, to the Eaton Fire. They owned the place for just 2 months. They thought it was their forever home. The Brancaccios consider themselves fortunate they hadn't yet moved all their belongings to the new house. I talked to David about his experience, and I started by asking if wildfire risk was something they worried about before they bought their home.
17: I know people say, well, you lost your house, you had it coming, you built, you know, up in a wilderness area up in the mountains. We did not. It's a suburban house on flat land, 4 miles from what is the apparent origin of this fire. When I was able to get fire insurance when we bought the house 2 months before the fire, they rate your house on a scale of 1 to 10 in terms of how vulnerable is the location. On a scale of 1 to 10, we were just a 4. You know, not all that high danger, except at a time when climate change made this particular fire burn more intensely for longer and at hotter temperatures.
3: So before the fire, tell us, what was special to you about that area? Why did you choose to move there?
17: We found a small two-door-ish cottage, like an Englishy cottage with very steep gables. It only had 2 bedrooms and 1 bath, but had beautiful gardens in West Altadena. And we were living in the house for a few weeks, came back for the holidays to prep the other house for sale. Mm-hmm. And this all happened.
3: And what about the whole block?
17: It's the community of Altadena that really attracted us. A lot of artists, creative folks, all walks of life, very diverse. Let me make that word diverse come alive, and you really will understand Altadena better. Just profiling the people on my one block street, where 15 houses, including ours, burnt down, 10 were initially uninhabitable because of the toxic smoke. So who lives on just my street in West Altadena? There's Vincent, who worked 45 years at a car dealership in the service department, and his wife, who's a retired social worker. Across the way is a family that had a catering business.
2: 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Thank you to our corporate circle sponsors.
17: Because of the toxic smoke. So who lives on just my street in West Altadena? There's Vincent, who worked

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1: Who works in marketing for streaming television. And then you broaden just from the street, and there's Heidi, who is a designer and artist. Down in another direction is a famous musical entertainer named Allo Black, who you may have heard of. And
2: sure, why not? This sounds like a small town from a reality TV show.
1: Yeah, so many different classes, many different shapes, people from all walks of life. I think one of the greatest concerns, Angela, was what does the fire do not just to the houses, but to the community that we had? And I'm seeing some signs that give me hope about that last part, about community.
2: Something you talk about on the Marketplace beat is social capital. And so I want to take a moment to talk about that. What is social capital, David, and how have you seen it show up in Altadena since the fire?
1: Social capital is an actual resource with value, like capital, like a bank account or a pile of gold. It is the quality of when people come out from their basements and living rooms and meet together face to face, not necessarily online on Zoom, to interact and make the world a better place. And it can be a PTA meeting. It could just be you belong to the Kiwanis Club and you enjoy hanging out together. But a magic happens that can be harnessed as a force for good. And as we think about reforms to the insurance system, as we think about reforms to the complexity of getting permits to rebuild your house, the only way that stuff moves forward, if situations where we can draw on social capital, the people in the neighborhood, the people in the community working together to push for change. And so I still see a pretty deep reservoir of social capital in my part of the world. I think people are also seeing it in the Palisades, where there was also this horrendous fire. And I think that's what moves these communities forward.
2: You know, Call to Mind was in Altadena for the year anniversary and talked to some community members. And something we learned is that recovery, it truly is not straightforward. Some survivors shared how heavy the emotional healing of losing so much has been. And others told us how tough it's been to physically rebuild and try to navigate insurance claims. So what does recovery look like to you?
1: We'll never experience what we've been through. And again, the caveat, we got off lightly. We weren't there the night of the fire, so we didn't experience the raining embers on our heads. But what is a house? I mean, it keeps the rain and wind off of you, but it's also a place to bring together family and friends and new friends. And one of the wonderful things that they did in my neighborhood already is there is a wonderful woman named Erica. She had her new house, after losing it all, reframed. And so the community was invited over to her framed-up house, not yet enclosed, but all the wood was up. And we got to put messages with magic markers on her 2x4s and plywood. And so we're going to have framing parties as we get, if we're able to really rebuild, we're going to have at different milestones fun things to do on our property. I'll cook, you know, we'll make some drinks. You know, that's what recovery looks like, is telling some jokes with friends. The parties that we're doing with the people on the street confirm that this is the right place for us. It's a nurturing environment. They're interesting people from different backgrounds. And that's the community we want to be part of. And we are very focused on trying to pull it off.
2: David Brancaccio is a host and special correspondent at American Public Media's Marketplace. You're listening to Weathering the Storm: Climate Change and Mental Health, a special report from Call to Mind. I'm Angela Davis. As we just heard from David, Altadena, California, and many areas around it are still rebuilding after the devastating wildfire. On the one-year anniversary of the Eaton Fire, Call to Mind's Jessica Barry visited the town. She talked to people there who lost everything, including a prominent climate psychologist, as they make sense of what it means to recover.
3: On a sunny weekend morning, neighbors stroll into the backyard of Michael Tuccillo and Angela Giacchetti. The couple is hosting a brunch potluck, and guests bring baked treats and large crafts.

0: to coffee. Michael is behind the grill, flipping pancakes and frying eggs, bacon, and sausage. Angela's chatting with neighbors and helping them get plates of food. The gathering feels like a class reunion. People are happy to see each other, and they're catching up. You'd never guess this group of neighbors share something extremely painful. They're all survivors of the Eaton Fire.
1: What's your first name?
2: Kelly.
1: And?
3: Tessa.
1: Tessa.
3: Yeah.
1: Do you live on this block?
2: Yeah, I'm two houses up.
1: And are you in your house right now?
2: No, there's no house.
0: Okay. In January 2025, a wildfire sparked in the San Gabriel mountain range. Powerful, hurricane-like winds pushed the flames into foothill neighborhoods. And Altadena, California was one of the areas hit hard. The destruction of the fire was devastating and all so random. On any given street, some homes were totally burnt down. Some hardly looked touched, but had significant smoke damage. Other homes still stand, but had enough damage that returning to them will require a total teardown and rebuild. This group of Altadena neighbors are navigating all those situations and more.
4: Our home is still standing. We're the luckiest ones on our street. Because all the smoke damage, we were displaced for about 8 months.
5: We lived in the Courtyard Marriott in Burbank for 3.5 months, which was very difficult because we had a cat, had a dog.
6: The whole house is gone, yes. It's flattened out, yes.
1: Where did you go?
6: We're in Burbank in a senior citizen home.
0: Michael and Angela didn't lose their home, but had to evacuate for 11 months for smoke remediation and significant repairs. Their house stands out because most of the lots around them are patches of empty land. But they say this community is tight, and it's important to show up and stay connected.
7: Hey, Angela and I saw immediately how difficult it was for us, two people who are tech-savvy young, how difficult it was to navigate these systems, how difficult it was to apply for FEMA aid, how difficult it was interfacing with your insurance. We said to ourselves, like, oh no. If we're having trouble, I know so-and-so neighbor, who's doing this paperwork for them?
0: This group of neighbors stays in touch with the text thread and monthly gatherings. Many neighborhood groups like this one have formed in Altadena since the fire. And it's not just a silver lining. It's providing real emotional, social, and at times very practical support.
8: I think the way that we've taken care of ourselves is by gathering with our neighbors on a very regular basis. That's, you know, these are the people who know what we've been through the best. Yeah. So that has been supportive.
0: About 2 miles away in another part of Altadena, I meet
9: Gail Sinatra, and I'm a distinguished professor at the University of Southern California, Rossier School of Education.
0: Gail Sinatra and her husband are also Eaton Fire survivors. We meet at their property. The area is full of construction crews, and I can hear hammering, digging, and drilling the entire time we talk.
9: So we're, you know, walking up to what would have been the front door.
0: There are concrete steps and a stone path leading to an otherwise empty lot. It's hard to imagine there was ever a house there. So Gail describes her home of 15 years.
9: So we had a nice glass front door with a red border, and the house was a lovely green.
0: Their lovely green home had 4 bedrooms, 2 bathrooms, and a detached 2-car garage. Just about everything burned in the fire, and Gail says going back to the property for the first time was pretty shocking.
9: When you're first looking at it, you just can't understand. Like, you know, I kept saying, like, where's my refrigerator? Like, how do you melt a refrigerator? I couldn't wrap my head around the fact that everything was just gone.
0: Something to understand about psychologist Gail Sinatra. She knows a lot about disasters like the Eaton Fire. For decades, she's been a leading expert on how climate change affects mental health. Gail wrote a best-selling book called Science Denial, exploring the psychological reasons people reject things like climate change. And even though she's spent years helping others grasp the uncertainties of the warming planet, she still felt unprepared when the fire swept through her neighborhood.
9: So we were sitting at our kitchen table playing cribbage. It was just high wind situation. It's probably going to be a couple trees down. We're probably going to be out of power for a couple days. And that was it. And it wasn't until my neighbor across the street came and banged on the door and said, there's a fire in Eaton Canyon. We all have to get out.
0: It's hard to believe a fire of this size could sneak up on anyone, but it started far in the mountains. And it wasn't until the winds rushed downslope that residents of Altadena could even see it. Gail says in the early moments of evacuation, she wasn't thinking clearly, so...
9: For some reason, I grabbed our passports, I don't know why, and a checkbook. I grabbed my purse, an overnight bag with a change of clothes, and that was it.
0: And as a climate psychologist, she says she should have anticipated what was coming.
9: I thought we should have moved. We should have done more. We had a false sense of security. There were, you know, over 100-year-old buildings in our neighborhood. I had a fire station 2 blocks away, fire hydrant in my front yard. We really didn't think we were in a fire zone. We're technically still not in a fire zone as we sit here in front of my burned down house.
0: Survivors of disasters like the Eaton Fire in California often deal with a number of mental health challenges. Depression, post-traumatic stress disorder, grief, and anxiety. Much of this comes from the trauma of losing everything, and then the displacement. But psychologist Gail Sinatra says climate-related disasters can specifically trigger other complicated feelings.
9: If we're going to accept that we've contributed to climate change and climate-related disasters, you know, there's a lot of guilt there. Because it's really difficult emotionally and psychologically to deal with the fact that we are making some pretty drastic changes to our climate, and we're seeing evidence of it in more and more frequent extreme weather-related events.
0: Gail says one of the most traumatic things about these kinds of disasters is losing people and places difficult to get back.
9: You lose your community. You lose your yoga studio, your pizza parlor, your drugstore, your church. And, of course, all your neighbors, as well as you, are all displaced. And that's a level of trauma that is significantly different.
0: After surviving something like the Eaton Fire, you might think people would want to move someplace safer. But Gail says it's nearly impossible to find anywhere that's immune to climate change.
9: You know, sea level rise if you live at the beach, in the mountains, fire. You live in some of the coastal areas, hurricanes. If you live near rivers, flooding. I mean, there's so many climate impacts. Even just the warming in the plains is going to change crop cycles. So even if you're in a, quote, safe haven, you know, there's so many impacts that I don't know where you can go.
3: Yeah, and all of that impacts mental health and well-being, right?
9: Right. Well, in mental health, like, what's one of the most important things? Feeling safe and secure. Well, we all feel, I think, a little bit unsafe and a little bit insecure in this changing climate.
0: When I met psychologist Gail Sinatra and her husband in Altadena, they were going through what she calls the roller coaster of rebuilding. They were meeting architects, filing paperwork, permits, figuring out costs, insurance, and thinking about how to build a home more fire-resistant than the last. Back at the brunch gathering, Michael and Angela are keeping a close eye on their toddler, Ugo. He's running between neighbors and other kids in the yard. They say raising Ugo in a place with strong social connections is important to them.
8: We lost a lot, but we've also gained intangible things that are so special and so unique. I am so excited for him to live in a community where he knows every single one of his neighbors. Every person here, I trust him with. How special is that in our world today?
0: 1 year after the Eaton Fire, 7 in 10 residents in the area were still not in their homes. And 83% of people said their mental health and well-being were worse. Some folks have found strength in volunteering and have gotten help from therapy and grief groups. And others are just ready to get home. And for Michael Tuchillo, it means rebuilding community that was even stronger than it was before.
7: The fire took some things that we were present and solidified them. I do think that our neighborhood had a really strong sense of community before the fire, but it's hardened like a diamond in the wake of it, for sure.
0: For Call to Mind, I'm Jessica Barry in Altadena, California.
10: You're listening to Weathering the Storm, Climate Change and Mental Health, a special report from Call to Mind. I'm Angela Davis. If you stop to think about it, it's easy to grasp why living through extreme weather-related disasters like wildfires can be bad for someone's mental health. As we just heard, survivors often deal with the trauma of losing personal things and even their homes. But climate change isn't just affecting people who have lived through weather-related disasters. We can feel worried and stressed about the planet just by paying attention to the weather report on the news. And the irony is, scientific research shows that human behavior is a large contributor to climate change. Burning fossil fuels, cutting down forests, relying on gas-guzzling transportation are all changing the environment around us. Conservation psychologist Susan Clayton from the College of Worcester in Ohio has been studying people's relationships with nature for decades. It's easy to think that humans don't value nature enough because we still contribute to environmental damage. But Susan has found we really do care.
11: If you felt strongly connected to a particular place or even to the natural environment generally, that might make you sensitive to negative changes to that natural environment.
10: When people think about the consequences of climate change, they first might think about ecosystems or weather. But your research has found it's really important to talk about the effects of climate change on a person's well-being. Why is that?
11: You know, we need to know about the dangers to us as humans and as a society so that we can anticipate them, so that we can prepare for them, so we can be more resilient. But also, a side effect is that I think if people realize the ways in which their own personal well-being may be threatened by climate change, it seems like a more important issue, or at least one that is more pressing, and they might devote more attention to it.
10: If somebody is already struggling with mental illness, how might climate change make it worse?
11: Yeah, that's a great question, because what we often don't realize is that some people are more vulnerable to the effects of climate change. And one of those groups is people who are already dealing with mental health problems. I think you can think of it as sort of the straw that broke the camel's back in a way. The effects of climate change can be one more source of stress that just overwhelms your ability to cope.
10: As psychologist Susan Clayton says, people with existing mental illnesses are more likely to struggle with climate change. And that includes worsening symptoms. For example, extreme heat has been linked to major depressive episodes, increased suicidal ideation, and even higher rates of psychosis in folks living with serious mental illnesses like schizophrenia. And suffering through hotter weather, scary storms, and just watching changes in the environment can trigger mental health problems. Depression, post-traumatic stress disorder, and climate-related anxiety. Susan says managing mental health issues like climate anxiety is essential, but also kind of ironic.
11: We want people to have good mental health, but we also want people to be aware of real threats. And it's appropriate to feel anxious about these real threats. So I would say we don't want to eliminate climate anxiety. We just want to make it something that people can cope with.
10: Another word that comes up a lot, another topic of discussion right now, is uncertainty. We're living in an uncertain world. It's an uncertain time. So how does uncertainty factor into mental health problems like climate anxiety?
11: One of the keys of anxiety is that uncertainty. So if we know a bad thing is about to happen, we're more likely to feel fear because we know this bad thing is happening. But with climate change, we know that it's happening, but we don't know exactly how we'll be affected, or, you know, will there be a major storm this year? Will there not be? Will my home be affected by wildfire? Will it not be? Even the most expert climate scientists can't tell you exactly what the effects will be. So this very powerful sense that of a looming but not well-defined threat underlies our anxiety.
10: That's conservation psychologist Susan Clayton from the College of Worcester in Ohio. We'll hear from her again later in the show. Let's take a break. When we come back, we'll head to Seattle and hear from an expert there who says the key to managing climate anxiety is learning how to cope and sometimes how to do nothing. That's coming up on Weathering the Storm, Climate Change and Mental Health, a special report from Call to Mind and American Public Media.
12: It's election season in Oregon, and it's one that may prove to be uniquely impactful in the Portland metro area. A bunch of board seats are up for grabs in some of the largest counties in Oregon. I'm Alex Alinsky. On the latest episode of OPB Politics Now, we dig into candidates and the biggest issues they're facing in their changing communities. 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
13: 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It's cloudy tonight. Lows are in the 40s east of the Cascades in central Oregon. It's a little warmer in the 50s along the coast and in the Willamette Valley. Tomorrow is going to be sunny skies all around. Highs will be in the 80s.
10: Welcome back to Weathering the Storm, Climate Change and Mental Health, a special report from Call to Mind, American Public Media's initiative to foster new conversations about mental health. I'm Angela Davis. People who have survived climate disasters are at an increased risk for mental health conditions like PTSD, depression, and anxiety. But research also suggests we can struggle with climate-related mental health issues even if we've had no direct experience with fires, floods, and the like. More people in the United States say just the anticipation of climate change is causing them to feel guilt, hopelessness, and worry. For some people, those feelings don't go away. They evolve into what is called climate anxiety. Now, this is not a clinically diagnosed mental health condition like generalized anxiety or depression, at least not yet. But people who have climate anxiety share many of the same symptoms. 35% of adults in the U.S. say that worrying about climate change is persistent for them, and it disrupts their lives. Reporter Sarah Wyman went to Seattle to meet one of those people and to hear what she's doing about it.
12: The blinds in Robin Everett's living room are pulled down and twisted shut. A sliver of light peeks through, reflects off the screen of Robin's TV.
14: And this stupid bright sunshine.
15: Come on, Seattle.
12: It's an almost suspiciously beautiful day. Outside, it's nearly 50 degrees. Bright blue sky. Not at all normal weather for the middle of January in Seattle.
15: Oh, I think it helped.
12: Inside, Robin adjusts the blinds one more time. Glances over her shoulder at the movie playing on the TV screen. A man is trapped inside a dark train car. He hasn't been outside or seen the sun for 17 years. There's been a climate disaster.
14: Yeah, see, and it's also about climate tech gone wrong.
12: The whole Earth is frozen over.
14: All of humanity is on a train, just constantly circling the globe. It's so dark in this train. It's very hard to see it.
15: I know, that's the trouble with horror movies, is they're always so dark.
14: That's why the best time is to watch them at night before you go to bed.
12: Things are not going well for the people in this movie. It's called Snowpiercer. It's a post-apocalyptic thriller bordering on horror. And Robin is on the edge of her seat. She's smiling. Every jump scare startles a laugh out of her.
14: Yeah, you know, I like scary movies. I like psychological, I love slasher, all of them.
12: Here's what's surprising about this. I came here to talk to Robin today because Robin has anxiety, pretty severe climate anxiety.
14: So it is interesting to see horror now reflect back like my most inner fears. I find it as a cathartic way to process societal ills.
12: Robin is the kind of person whose New Year's resolution was to stop complaining and do something. She's not tall, but she has a huge laugh. And you can tell just from making eye contact with her that at heart, she's an optimist.
16: For more than a decade, Robin has worked as a climate activist and an organizer with the Sierra Club. It's one of the oldest and biggest grassroots environmental organizations in the country. Robin says when she started there as a volunteer almost 25 years ago, global warming was a future generation's problem.
14: Nobody thought that it was going to be something that we actually really saw. You know, maybe at the tail end of our lives, we'll see a little bit of it.
16: But by the 20-teens, Robin had lived through several fire seasons in California and Washington State. She'd found herself starting to dread the seasons changing because of the extreme weather, the fires, and the flooding that sometimes came with those changes.
14: And I just felt like, damn it, it's here. It's here. We didn't stop it. And that was hard.
16: Robin says she started to feel agitated, almost claustrophobic.
14: Like I'm trapped in something that's going to die.
16: And so she sought out a therapist who specializes in climate anxiety to help her learn how to live with this feeling.
14: There's a whole mix of emotions. It's an anger that comes alongside that anxiety. But then there's this sense of loss. There's grieving. I'm grieving for something that hasn't happened completely yet.
16: Psychologists say climate change can impact mental health in three different ways: directly, indirectly, and vicariously. The direct impact comes from experiencing a climate-related disaster firsthand, surviving a fire, flood, or extreme cold or heat wave. The proportion of Americans who've been through something like that is growing, but it still accounts for less than half the population. Mental health can also be indirectly affected by climate change. For example, if someone's had to change careers or migrate because of climate change. But the biggest category is the third one, vicarious climate change anxiety. These are people who haven't experienced a climate disaster, who haven't lost their jobs or moved, but for whom awareness of climate change is enough to cause anxiety and depression. And that category includes most people. Nearly 80% of Americans say they worry about climate change. And of the people who are worried, more than one-third say it's something they think about every week.
17: Rational fear. So that's part of step one. It's a rational fear. It's normal, healthy, natural.
16: Thomas Doherty is a clinical psychologist who specializes in environmental psychology. He's written a book called Surviving Climate Anxiety, A Guide to Coping, Healing, and Thriving. And he says climate anxiety is just one kind of eco-anxiety, which can also encompass grief and fear about things like animals going extinct, plastic use, or pollution.
17: Anxiety itself is a normal emotion that all humans have, and it's just the ability to be concerned or fearful or apprehensive about a vague threat.
16: I'm walking with Doherty at a brisk clip along a busy trail in West Seattle. The ground is soft and muddy, still drying out a few days after a big rain. The leaves have lost their crunch. Dozens of geese are huddled on a big lawn next to a lake. And Doherty says what he's doing, taking all of this in, is actually a kind of therapy, ecotherapy.
17: I'm always careful to say that you don't need to be out hugging a tree to do ecotherapy, but I think at the level of our brain, moving our body and moving our legs gets us thinking in different ways.
16: Doherty explains that anxiety is like a check engine light popping on in your car. It's an indication that something might be wrong. You should take your car to a mechanic. But what makes climate anxiety different is that check engine light, it's your body reacting to a real threat. There are legitimate reasons to worry about it. And it's not something your mechanic can fix.
17: You can't just solve climate change. Climate change is a red light about a complex global political, social, environmental, ecological, economic issue. It's not an easy linear thing to solve. In therapy terms, it's a complex emotion.
16: In some ways, Doherty says this kind of anxiety more closely resembles grief because it's immovable. Learning how to live with it means learning to accept it. But that doesn't mean it's impossible to feel better. Doherty suggests to start with the basics. It can be helpful to go outside. Focus on what's happening on your street, in your neighborhood.
17: And what people often find then is that, oh, well, there are good days, and they can tap into this needed sense of present moment safety, that right now, I'm okay. Right now, I can relax and be present, and I'm safe.
16: Next, he recommends taking a step away from the news cycle. Instead of reading every article about an unfolding disaster, hitting refresh on the Doomsday Clock website, Doherty says, remind yourself.
17: I already know. Yeah, it's a really helpful little mantra because you don't need to have every new discovery knock you off your feet. And even if you don't know all the details, you know the general trends. And that allows you to focus on your life.
16: For some people, Thomas Doherty says finding community is crucial. For others, taking action, like volunteering or donating money, can make a difference. But Doherty says, fundamentally, living with climate anxiety isn't about doing something to make it go away. The crucial lesson is learning how to feel okay while doing nothing.
17: There's the old meditation saying, you know, don't just do something, sit there.
8: That works? Like you're telling me that works? If I sit there, it'll help?
17: Mm-hmm. Yeah, because again, much of eco-anxiety is an internalized fight-or-flight response in our nervous system because we've been taking in all this information. And even though we're going about our daily life and outside everything looks normal, internally our stress levels are quite high. And sometimes just a little extra stress will push us over the edge.
16: Just a few blocks away, Robin Everett has spent years internalizing these lessons. In her Seattle backyard, she sits under a blanket and watches birds swarm her four bird feeders.
9: Junicos.
16: Robin's dog, Remy, is curled up on her lap. It's such a beautiful day. It should be a perfect moment.
9: But you see, like, we're getting blooms in mid-January. It's very nerve-wracking. My oasis, climate change comes for it too, right?
16: When it comes to her climate anxiety, Robin says the thing that's helped her the most is her community. Through her work with the Sierra Club, she sees people every day applying their skills to fight climate change. And their work is a counterpoint to all the negative thoughts her anxiety shakes loose.
9: Hope on its own ain't enough, but hope combined with determination, a little bit of anger, a little bit of moxie can go a long way. And there are going to be times, man, where I'm like, what's the point? But there is, you know, the people are counting on me to not feel that way.
16: It's a reminder that Robin, a lover of post-apocalypse horror movies, isn't living in one. At least not yet. For Call to Mind, I'm Sarah Wyman in Seattle.
10: You are listening to Weathering the Storm, Climate Change and Mental Health, a special report from Call to Mind. I'm Angela Davis. Some parts of the globe are considered a climate refuge, where the changes may be slower or less dramatic. Minnesota, where I live, has been described as such a place. But winters here are getting milder and warming faster than any other season. For many Minnesotans who've built traditions and pastimes around cold and snowy winters, that's not good news. Estelle Timar Wilcox spoke to people here who are grieving the loss of deep freeze winter and from mental health providers who are trying to help.
18: It's the first real bitter cold day in December, still below zero at noon. John Heshen says it's a perfect day to build an ice rink. He's fire hosing almost 2 million gallons of water onto the frosty baseball fields at a recreation center in St. Paul.
19: Isn't it fun? If the sun wasn't shining, it'd be a lot less comfortable.
18: Spray from the hose freezes to his parka. Another rink volunteer snaps icicles out of his beard.
19: Pick that up.
20: I can help you with that, you know.
19: Yeah, I think these guys got that going.
18: Heshen's been helping build this rink at the Groveland Recreation Center for about 20 years. It's giant, with two hockey rinks and more space for open skating. It's free to use, and so are shelves of skates to borrow. Heshen says it's a winter staple in the neighborhood.
21: I mean, there's some kids, like on a Saturday, they'll show up at 9 o'clock in the morning, and they're still there at 6 o'clock at night.
18: Heshen welcomes this cold snap because he's racing the weather. The forecast says temperatures will go up soon. That could delay things. 2 years ago, Groveland couldn't build a rink at all. Too many days above freezing. Other recent years, temperatures have pushed opening day to early or mid-January. Heshen can work through the stress of that. If there's one thing Minnesotans have learned from winter, it's to make the best of any kind of weather. But he does worry when he looks at recent opening dates.
21: It just seems to be getting later and later and later.
18: It's a familiar dilemma for many people in the upper Midwest, where average winter temperatures have increased 5.4 degrees in the last century. Average winter low temperatures have warmed even more, which means milder nights and less ice. In some ways, Minnesota is lucky when it comes to climate change. It lands on several lists of climate havens, places that are more adaptable to warming temperatures. But climate havens are changing too. In Minnesota, climate scientists predict changing temperature and rainfall, which could force changes to agriculture. And climate change is already jeopardizing traditions, especially in the winter. Ryan Rogers has been cross-country skiing since he was a kid. His parents taught him the tradition, and then middle school science class taught him about climate change.
2: And of course, my first instinct was to think about a future with no snow. And how am I going to be able to ski without snow?
18: Now, Rogers thinks of that as a pretty minor problem in the grand scheme of climate change. But skiing is a constant reminder of the warming climate. For example, today, in mid-February, it's in the 40s and sunny. So Rogers is here on a ski trail with machine-made snow. Skiers zip by in t-shirts. He keeps his spirits up because, climate anxiety aside, it's a nice day. But in the long run, Rogers says, warm spells threaten his sport.
2: For the whole winter, you're just glued to your phone, refreshing the weather forecast. Just fingers crossed that it'll just get a few degrees colder. So it does take a toll on your mental health, for sure.
18: Shauna Weaver started noticing the impact of climate change on mental health 15 years ago. She was working as a school counselor.
4: More and more students were reporting having some sort of grief or anxiety around climate change.
18: Kids brought up fears about what they saw close to home, like melting snow too early in winter. Weaver feels that grief herself when she visits the northern Wisconsin lake she used to cross on a snowmobile to get to school. Nowadays, the ice is often too thin to hold the weight. Weaver says the fear of losing a legit up north winter is, for many people, the fear of losing a beloved lifestyle.
4: Those are some of the deepest held themes and through lines of our lives and of our identities. And they're often intertwined with some of our most transformative memories and with family and with who we say we are.
18: Weaver says those students were sad and often angry, and she couldn't find much research on how to help them through it. That prompted her to get a PhD in sustainability and start researching climate grief. It's a developing area of mental health practice, alongside climate anxiety. Therapists and academics are doing more research as more people seek help for mental health concerns related to climate change. Those aren't used as official diagnostic terms, but they're gaining acceptance. The American Psychological Association offers trainings on climate and mental health for therapists. Weaver says grief is a helpful way to think about the loss of a familiar environment, even though it's different than grieving a person.
4: Unlike other grief, we don't get to first move through a trauma or a crisis and then have a phase of grieving. And that's the way usually people tend to move through a big change.
18: So coping with this kind of change is different too. Weaver says talk therapy can help, especially with therapists who've studied climate-related anxiety. But she says that's not the whole solution. Researchers and mental health practitioners often suggest actually getting involved in climate work. Christy Manning is an environmental studies professor at McAllister College in St. Paul. She says that helps her students.
14: They channel their worry and their anger into doing something. So working with the St. Paul City Council or the District Council, working with the college administration, trying to do the pieces that they can tackle and that do have an impact.
18: She says one of the reasons climate change is so stressful is because it's vast. People know they can't fix the problem. But just putting a dent in the problem is helpful on both the mental health side and the climate side. Manning calls this meaning-focused coping, another term mental health professionals have developed in the last decade.
14: It's a resilience practice where you recognize that maybe what I am doing is not going to protect me or protect anyone else from this problem that I'm worried about, but it still matters.
18: And it may be helpful for the Minnesotans who are grieving their winter traditions. Ryan Rogers is pursuing a master's degree in environmental policy. It helps, he says, to know he's able to work on climate solutions. Skiing, conveniently, also offers something else that researchers recommend for coping with grief, community.
2: We can all kind of pool our sorrows together, and we're going to ski when we can, and we're going to enjoy every inch of snow that we get.
18: Back at St. Paul's Groveland Ice Rinks, John Heshen is sticking to a similar philosophy. Make the most of the winter you get.
14: Goal! That was so good, Dad.
18: This year, the Groveland rink opened in early January, a few weeks later than Heshen hoped because of a late December warm spell. And it lasted until mid-February, when St. Paul hit record highs in the mid-50s. Heshen says he'll keep up this beloved ice rink for as long as he can, but he has a limit.
21: If we go 2 years without ice, I'm done.
18: For Call to Mind in St. Paul, Minnesota, I'm Estelle Timar Wilcox from NPR News.
10: You're listening to Weathering the Storm, Climate Change and Mental Health, a special report from Call to Mind. I'm Angela Davis. Climate change is here, and at times it feels threatening. There's little we can do to reverse the damage already done to our environment. And when we're in the middle of a heat wave or a destructive storm, there seems to be no way to stop it. As we've heard throughout the show, it's understandable that people are grappling with the warming planet and that it's harming their mental health. Let's bring back psychologist Susan Clayton, who we heard from earlier. She says we all need to learn how to manage our well-being, which might start by enlisting some help. We know that anxiety and depression are diagnosable mental health conditions, but when do you think someone struggling with a climate-related mental health problem get help from a mental health provider?
11: When it starts interfering with your ability to live your life. Is your concern about climate change making it difficult for you to sleep? Is it making it difficult for you to concentrate on your work or your schoolwork? Is it making it less likely that you'll be able to enjoy yourself with friends? It's not wrong to be concerned and worried and even anxious about climate change, but if it starts making your life just about nothing other than climate change, then you might benefit from some mental health help.
10: So what can we do as individuals to manage our well-being as we experience climate change?
11: One way to deal with the uncertainty can be to find out more. So I think for many people, there's this sense of anxiety, but they don't really understand what climate change is all about or what the effects are likely to be. You hear messages on social media, like we're all going to die, we're all going to burn up in 20 years. And that's not really realistic. So just becoming more informed can help you feel a little bit more in control. I would say sometimes learning to manage your own emotions is really helpful. When do I feel overwhelmed? What's an appropriate response when I feel overwhelmed? Letting yourself, you know, close the laptop, shut down your phone, go for a walk, stop doom scrolling. That can really be important to calm yourself down and come back to it when you feel ready.
10: Does getting involved, can that help someone who is struggling?
11: Absolutely, it can. Getting involved in activism has a number of positive effects. At a very basic level, usually that will mean getting together with other people, whether it be in a, you know, some sort of action committee or at a protest march. Also, it makes you feel connected. It makes you feel supported. You realize you're not the only person who cares about this, but there are a lot of other people who care. And it makes you feel less like a helpless victim and more like somebody who is taking charge. Because I think a big part of climate anxiety stems from this feeling of helplessness and powerlessness, that we're faced with a big problem and we can't do anything about it. And if you think, yes, I can do something, that's a really empowering part of resilience.
10: I have complicated feelings about resilience. I don't want my goal in life to be, you know, I want to be resilient. I want to be joyous, right? I want to focus on that. How does resilience fall into managing mental health triggered by climate change?
11: So resilience is often defined just as the ability to bounce back from some impact, some negative impact, and continue to function. And so we definitely want to be able to bounce back. I think increasingly people are starting to talk about moving beyond resilience. And maybe this gets at the idea of joy, that sometimes there can be positive transformations, and having to face a threat might ultimately lead you to a better place. And you might think about ways in which, I don't know, if you've had a job and it wasn't going so well and you finally left that job, that was not a positive experience, but it led you to find a job that was much more satisfying and rewarding and really allowed you to grow. That would be an example. I like to believe that that is a possibility from addressing climate change too, that thinking about our relationship with the natural world and how dependent we are on the natural world could lead us to developing a society, a social structure that prioritizes that more and encourages people to be connected to the environment. Thinking about our own role in addressing climate change and the need to form connections to others might encourage us to prioritize community. So I do think resilience is extremely important, and we should think about it not just as individuals, but as how society can be resilient. But we can also, we can aim higher and think about positive transformation.
1: That's conservation psychologist Susan Clayton from the College of Worcester in Ohio. Over this hour, we've just scratched the surface about all the ways climate change is affecting our mental health. Every corner of our planet is experiencing climate-related change. Cities, for example, are on the front lines. And it's easy to overlook urban areas because people often focus on natural environments when they think about global warming. But extreme heat, more powerful storms, and more frequent floods are pounding our urban infrastructures. And people living in cities, especially renters in old houses and apartments, people with fewer resources, can suffer the most. Conservation psychologist Susan Clayton says we can endure, that we need to dig into our own tools of resilience to bounce back and learn how to weather the storm. You've been listening to Weathering the Storm, Climate Change and Mental Health, a special report from Call to Mind, American Public Media's initiative to foster new conversations about mental health. This program was produced and written by our senior producer, Jessica Barry, and edited by Stephen Smith. Our technical director is Alex Simpson, and Hans Buteau scored the show. I'm Angela Davis. Thanks so much for joining me. 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
5: And this is OPB, KOPB-FM Portland, KOAB-FM Bend, KRBM-FM Pendleton, KOBK-FM Baker City, KTVR-FM LaGrand, KOGL-FM Glen Eden Beach, KOAP-FM Lakeview, KTMK-FM Tillamook, KOTD-FM The Dalles, KOBN-FM Burns, KOPB-AM Eugene, KOAC-AM Corvallis, KOAC-FM Astoria, KHRV-FM Hood River, KETP-FM Enterprise, KOJD-FM John Day, and always online at opb.org. Next is Travel with Rick Steves. We're going to hear what it's like to relocate to the same village your great-grandparents came from in Croatia. Rick shares how his own mother influenced him become a traveler and so much more. Travel with Rick Steves is coming your way just after the news here on OPB. It's 10 o'clock.
22: The people of France really adore their children. Even in big city Paris, complete strangers will often provide helpful advice on how to be a good mother. That's what a pregnant American discovered when an elderly gentleman stopped her on the street.
23: He took my hand in his and he told me he thought I looked beautiful. And then he thanked me for making a new French citizen.
22: Hi, I'm Rick Steves. Today, it's a Mother's Day edition of Travel with Rick Steves. American Mary Barone tells us what it's like marrying into French culture and talks about the joys and challenges of raising a child in Paris. And another young American mother, Jennifer Wilson, joins us to share her family's adventure, moving everybody to a tiny rustic village in Croatia, where her ancestors came from.
24: The neighbors had a cow on the first floor of their house, and the gathering space was sort of the cafe bar in the middle of town.
22: That and some special tributes to our mothers. It's just ahead on Travel with Rick Steves.
0: Live from NPR News in Washington, I'm Dan Ronan. President Trump on social media Sunday called Iran's response to the latest U.S. proposal to end the war in the Middle East unacceptable. Tehran gave its response to Pakistan, which is mediating the talks. NPR's Dia Hadid reports.
3: State-run agency, the Islamic Republic of Iran Broadcasting, says Iran's response remains consistent with previous positions. Readiness to continue a ceasefire that is largely held since early April in exchange for the opening of the Strait of Hormuz, that's a key global shipping route, and ending hostilities. The war began on February 28 when Israel and the United States launched airstrikes on Iran. Iran subsequently blocked the Strait of Hormuz, and then the U.S. imposed its own blockade. Iran's deputy speaker told state-run media that military operations would not open the strait. Dia Hadid, NPR News.
0: AAA said Sunday the nationwide average price for a gallon of unleaded regular gasoline declined by less than a penny and is now $4.52 a gallon. That's 8 cents higher than a week ago. Meanwhile, Energy Secretary Chris Wright says the Trump administration is open to suspending the 8.3-cent federal motor fuel tax as a way to lower prices. He was on NBC's Meet the Press, and he was asked when fuel prices will fall.
6: I can say that when we start to get free flow of traffic through the Straits of Hormuz, energy prices will come down. And by ending Iran's ability to get a nuclear weapon, they are the biggest threat in the world to the flow of global energy.
0: However, transportation experts say suspending the fuel tax could cause a serious problem because the money in the Highway Trust Fund is used to fund billions of dollars in road and highway repairs as well as other transportation-related projects. A cruise ship at the center of the Hanta virus outbreak is now anchored off of Spain's Canary Islands. The passengers, including 17 Americans, are being flown home. One American has tested positive. Another has what is being called mild symptoms. NPR's Windsor Johnston reports.
7: The outbreak has flooded social media sites with posts falsely comparing Hanta virus to COVID-19 and spreading misleading claims about transmission. Dr. Seema Yasmin, a former CDC disease specialist, says the broader concern is the nation's weakened public health infrastructure.
13: We have seen the dismantling and defunding of public health, and we are not ready for the next emerging pathogen, the next flu. So people's concerns make sense.
7: Yasmin says U.S. withdrawal from the World Health Organization is another major concern. President Trump told reporters last week that the situation is, quote, under very good control. Windsor Johnston, NPR News.
0: And from Washington, this is NPR. A new poll shows Americans believe many members of Congress are just too old. NPR's Elena Moore reports on the latest findings from NPR, PBS West, and Marist.
25: The poll looked at support for maximum age limits and term limits for members of Congress, and it found that the vast majority of Americans, 8 in 10, support both. It's also got bipartisan backing. 78% of Democrats and 83% of Republicans like the idea of age caps, and similar amounts support term limits. 18-year-old Michael Hatch of Eudora, Kansas, feels that way about leaders in Washington.
26: They just might be out of touch. You got 70, 80-year-olds in Congress running the country. It's not representing people like me.
25: But support for age and term limits goes past young folks. The generation with the most support, Gen X, folks in their late 40s to early 60s. Elena Moore, NPR News.
0: President Trump this week will visit China's capital, Beijing, for a three-day state visit and meetings with China's President Xi Jinping. Trump is scheduled to arrive in Beijing late Wednesday and meet with Xi Thursday morning and again Thursday night for a state dinner. The two leaders will also have a working lunch planned for Friday before Trump's departure. The war in Iran, trade negotiations, and other economic issues are on the agenda, along with artificial intelligence. Senator Jack Reed of Rhode Island, the top Democrat on the Senate Armed Services Committee, said Trump is going into the meeting with Xi in a, quote, terribly weakened condition because of the Iran war. This is Trump's second trip to China. And this is NPR News.
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8: Years ago, Seattleite Mary Campbell married a Frenchman she met while working at Rick Steves Europe. They're now raising a family in Paris. In just a bit, Mary lets us in on a few French expectations for being a young mother. And Jennifer Wilson tells us what happened when her family opted out of their busy American life in Des Moines and relocated to a small village that time forgot in the mountains of Croatia. By the way, we're proud to note that this week's Mother's Day edition of Travel with Rick Steves won the top Lowell Thomas Award for Audio from the Society of American Travel Writers back when it first aired in 2013. I'd like to open by sharing a few thoughts about my own mother, June Steves. She had passed away just a few months earlier. My mom was my first travel partner ever. It was 1969, and I was a wide-eyed 14-year-old when she introduced me to Europe. As my dad was busy doing business with European piano builders, he imported pianos, my mother and I immersed ourselves in the wonders of Europe. On that first dip into Europe, we'd watch Dutch bicyclists gather at a stoplight on the way to the fields, wooden shoes filling their little handlebar baskets. Venturing into our first subway ride ever, we found our way to a stop called Trocadero, emerged, turned the corner, and set eyes for the first time on the jaw-dropping Eiffel Tower. Together, we puzzled at neoclassical buildings that looked both new and ancient. We collected souvenir pins to fill my Bavarian felt hat. When friends in Germany gave us a tin of white asparagus, we opened it and marveled together at what looked like a rare albino vegetable. And with Norwegian relatives, we traveled to the fjord where we found the actual house from where my mother's mother left for the new land. In her case, Canada. On that first trip, I was attached to my mom. Literally, as back then, a mother and her child could share the same passport. And flying home from that first foreign adventure, I have a hunch my mom knew that she planted in me a seed, one that would sprout into a lifelong passion for travel. One of my favorite photos is of me and my mom with our hosts in Austria, in a dusty village on the border of communist Hungary. It was 1969. Mom had just introduced me to a man who claimed to have witnessed the assassination of Archduke Franz Ferdinand in 1914, which kicked off World War I. Whether he actually saw it or not, the story had me wide-eyed. And when I look back on it, I think that may have been the pivotal moment in my life. It directed me toward my history degree and a passion for learning and teaching through thoughtful travel that has stayed with me to this day. June Steves was born of Norwegian immigrants Harold and Erna Fremmerly on June 29, 1931, in Edmonton, Alberta. They eventually moved to Seattle, where Mom fell in love with my dad, Dick Steves. The romance produced three children, me and my two sisters, as well as six grandchildren, and proved to be lifelong. Their relationship only seemed to be strengthened when, several years ago, Mom developed Alzheimer's, and Dad never left her side. In my mom's family, being of good stock was the ultimate compliment. Her mom and her mom's mom always talked about it. It must be a Norwegian thing. Good stock to survive a hard life. It was as if offspring were like plants that needed to survive a winter snow. Mom certainly was good stock. In fact, my fear was that her tough Norwegian body would long outlive her Alzheimer's brain. In that regard, her death was both timely and a blessing. A week after Christmas, I got a call that Mom had been taken to the hospital. First diagnosis, pneumonia. But it was worse. A few minutes later, we learned she had had a heart attack and would need a pacemaker. Half an hour after that, the doctor was on the phone asking about Mom's end-of-life wishes. Within the hour, I gathered with loved ones at Mom's deathbed. Looking at her in that hospital bed, even with her pale face drained of life, I saw a noble woman of beauty and strength. I saw the power of maternal love. I saw, and I will remember, a strong, timeless woman of good stock, Viking stock. At 1:30 a.m. on December 29th, 2011, I held my mom's hand and stroked her head as she peacefully took her last breath. Losing your mother takes you to places you've never been. There's a void. You see things differently. You realize how much emotion is inside you.
22: you find there's a bucket of tears reserved especially for mothers. Collecting my thoughts about Mom's death, I find myself going ethnic, going primeval. Coming together as Mom died, we cradled her. It was as if we created, with our family, loved ones, and pastor, a Viking ship in some torchlit burial ceremony 1,000 years ago in Norway. 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
22: We cradled her. It was as if we created, with our family, loved ones, and pastor, a Viking ship in some torchlit burial ceremony 1,000 years ago in Norway. At that dreaded but epic moment, I appreciated the cyclical nature of life. June Steves brought us in.

OPB and KMHD corporate circle sponsors like Schwabi are proud to invest in independent journalism and Jazz Without Boundaries. 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

0: Up next, the story of a family that moved from Middle America to the middle of a muddy village in Croatia. Tired of the rat race, Midwestern mom Jennifer Wilson decided to uproot her young family and seek out something simpler. So she moved her husband and two kids to the Croatian mountain village of her great-grandparents to learn what they would have taught her about life. Jennifer makes sense of her family's adventures in her book called Running Away to Home. She joins us right now from the Iowa Public Radio studio in Des Moines to tell us what she and her family gained from living in Croatia and how it's changed them now that they're back in America. Jennifer, thanks for being with us.
1: Thank you so much for having me.
0: So you took your family from Iowa to Croatia. Set up the story here. When did this happen? Why'd you do it? How long you stay?
1: Well, it was in 2008 when the economy was sort of melting down here in America. We were really feeling a lot of restlessness at the time. So we sort of collectively decided as a family to take a big risk. We decided to get rid of all of our sort of consumerist lifestyle stuff, and we took our young family back to the ancient Croatian mountain village of my ancestors, and it was a pretty amazing ride.
0: How long did you stay in Croatia on this trip?
1: We were in the country itself for about 7 months, the majority of that in Merkopi, the village itself.
0: Is your husband Croatian also?
1: He's Norwegian and Alsatian, but he sort of adopted my ancestors for the time we were in the village. It was really like hitting the reset button for our family there.
0: In what way?
1: Well, Jim and I have a fairly modest lifestyle here in the Midwest, but even a family like us, sort of in our American culture, tends to supersize everything. And we were just ready to kind of get away from the American buzz, and we went back to a most basic way of living. We were living in a small pension in this very small village that felt like it was suspended in amber since my great-grandparents left, and it really gave us the time and space to connect as a family. We wanted less busyness in our world, and we thought there can really be no better way of doing that than going to a place where there was really nothing going on. We had heard a few things about Merkopi. I had done some research and a scouting trip, and indeed it was sort of this quiet timeout land, it felt like to us. And so when we got there, the neighbors had a cow on the first floor of their house, and the gathering space was sort of the cafe bar in the middle of town. And everybody throughout the generations, they knew poverty like their backyards because they had lived from their gardens for so many generations through good times and bad. And we just really melded into this slower lane, I guess.
0: Let's just say I'm one of these Merkopi residents, and all of a sudden I see this cheery family come in, and here's this Sam and Jennifer and Jim and Zadie. So how are you received? What are these people supposed to do when they see you?
1: You know, from the very first day, it was crazy. I'm a travel writer by trade, and so, you know, I thought that I would be sort of easing the way for my family into this village. But I've done a lot of traditional travel stories, you know, Paris and Mexico and New York and going to sort of easy travel destinations. I was the one that was knocked off my pins in this town. So I was sort of walking around wondering what we were going to do for entertainment. And so I was a little fish out of water. My husband immediately, because he had a year away from his desk job, and that was just the happiest moment of his life when he walked to this village where there was nothing to do but hang out and talk to the neighbors. And so they immediately embraced him. And of course, the Croatians love kids. And so they were part of everybody's life immediately.
0: So your kids are 7 and 4 at the time. And
1: That's right.
0: They just had friends to kick the ball around? Or how did your kids pass the time? I would have wondered if your 7-year-old son, Sam, would have just go, what's going on here? I mean, I don't have my right. TV shows. I don't have my friends.
1: From that very first night, we just sort of released them into the mountain meadow with our landlord's daughters. And they were just part of the family. And they had more freedom and space than they had ever experienced in their whole lives. I mean, they learned how to climb trees. They learned how to walk up a mountain. I mean, it was amazing. And my daughter especially physically grew over the time we were there a noticeable amount. They really

0: enjoyed it.
1: You know, it's interesting because my grandparents came from Norway, and I would love my kids to better know from where they came, Norway. And you spent, you know, just a few months, basically, and you've given your children something that will enrich their lives from now on. They know from where they came. How was that? Was that successful?
0: You know, they were a little bit young to really get the full depth of the Croatian experience. I mean, they didn't quite understand the things that make Croatia what it is now. It's been made up of so much strife in the past several decades, since World War I, really. So they didn't get that part, and they probably won't until they're old enough to hear the stories that the people in the village told us. But they understand food, and they understand the accents, and they have still good friends back in the village that I have a feeling, as they get older, they'll go back and visit again and again.
1: How did the kids communicate, and how did your husband, Jim, fit so well, and did the locals speak English?
0: He spoke the international language of who wants a beer.
1: Well, that
0: so
1: helps.
0: He got along really well. But he's also just a very open-minded, easygoing guy, and so he just did a lot of smiling and nodding. We had actually taken language lessons here in Iowa before we left, but really it was so hard to learn that language. A Slavic language is so vastly different from anything we knew. And no matter how we studied, we didn't pick up a ton. We talked about it, the level of toddlers. But the kids, it was funny how they all understood each other, although they didn't speak the same language. I mean, it was a lot of pantomime and giggling and let's just go run and play soccer.
1: For the village kids, I would imagine is, hey, there's two more kids to play with. This is fun.
0: That's exactly right. You know, let's see if these guys are any good at soccer, and we'll play it in the meadow tonight to find out.
1: More with Jennifer Wilson and her family's journey to the Croatian mountain village of her ancestors, and more Mother's Day tributes. It's all just ahead on Travel with Rick Steves.
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2: 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Cloudy tonight in Oregon. Lows are in the 40s east of the Cascades, a little warmer in the 50s along the coast and in the Willamette Valley. Tomorrow is going to be sunny skies all around Oregon. Highs will be in the 80s. 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
1: Jennifer Wilson is our guest right now on Travel with Rick Steves. She wrote Running Away to Home, Our Family's Journey to Croatia in Search of Who We Are, Where We Came From, and What Really Matters. It's about their decision to pack up from Iowa and try living in rural Croatia for a while. Her website is jennifer-wilson.com. What was the sense of privacy like in the village? Could you have your own space, or was it so humble and people living close together that you were all part of a big extended family?
0: People did live close together in a certain extent, but the houses were quite big. You know, the traditional European family house has three floors and a different generation on each one. So we were on the top floor in like a big dorm as a family. So we had our own private space on the top floor, but we didn't have much privacy from each other. We were all kind of lumped together. I thought that that would be an issue. You know, we have so much privacy in the United States, you know, in our homes. But, you know, we found that living in this big space where we could all see each other all the time, and it sort of helped us be closer as a family. We derived a lot of comfort from that, too.
1: I would imagine, you know, you come from Middle America and you're all tuned into the American dream. Did you find people in Croatia have the same dream, or do they aspire to different things?
0: You know, that's a great question, because one of the things that I kept noticing while I was there is how many parallels there were between the village of Mrkopalj and the United States as Jim and I were experiencing it. you know, since Croatia had earned its freedom in the wars of the 1990s, it just seemed to us like they were at this point where they got everything they wanted and weren't sure what to do with it. And I feel like we're kind of at that place as a family in the United States now. I mean, that's one of the reasons why we went to Croatia, to kind of take a time out and think, well, now what do we want to do with our American dream? What does it mean for us? Because it really doesn't mean just buying a bunch of stuff. That doesn't feel good to anyone. And I feel like the village was struggling with the same thing. Now we got what we wanted. Now what do we do? And I don't really think those questions have been answered yet. I do want to make a point, though, of saying that I've had so many families who are wondering how on earth we would do something like that and how we could afford something like that. And to us as a family, we made this our priority. We were going to save every single penny that we could to make this a time out for our family. We didn't shop at the superstores. We didn't buy new furniture. We didn't buy big Christmas presents. We buckled down. And it's an amazing thing that in this American economy that's even as dismal as everyone says it is, by the end of about a year-long savings binge, we had enough for a nine-month frugal journey to Europe, where we still stayed in Paris and we still stayed in London, and it can be done. It's just about your priorities.
1: You know, we have a lot of 9/11 baggage. What baggage do Croats have?
0: Well, you know, something that I found really interesting was everybody wanted to know, as soon as I hired an interpreter to help me ask questions of people, as we all kind of wanted to know each other a little bit more deeply, and they were really frustrated that we couldn't speak freely. And I hired everybody's favorite bartender to translate for me. And one of the first things almost every person I interviewed in depth wanted to know is, what do Americans think of us after World War II? And, you know, one of the things that humbled me the most about this trip is how little I knew about international politics and what the circumstances were of the world wars and who was what. And I thought of everything as such a black and white thing, but it's really not so when you really look into European history. And Croatia was aligned during World War II with the Nazis and the fascists, not the entire country, of course, not all of the people, but that's where the dominant political party was. And they were very interested in explaining how all of that came to be. They were very concerned about that. And I think that's baggage they still carry. And it's something that they still argue about in this village amongst each other, in the bars at night. And it's something that we kind of felt torn about as well. I mean, what if you went back to Norway and found out the village that you're from was torn apart by politics that are abhorrent to the rest of the world? I mean, it was hard for us to wrestle with. During World War II itself, the village in Croatia was aligned with the Nazis and fascists. The Ustashi government was in control for a while, and of course they lost in the end, and then Tito took over. But the baggage that Croatia still, I felt, carried with them in this village, I can only speak for the village itself, was, we don't want you to think that we're a bunch of Nazis. I mean, that's really not how it was. We had two awful choices. We had communist Russia, and we had the fascists and the Nazis, and we had to pick whichever one was going to let us keep going to church. And one woman kind of said to me, we're Catholic the way Israel is Jewish, and we had to choose who would let us continue to worship as we wanted to, as we needed to. Everybody was very concerned about talking about that with me, and so then it became very important for me to relay that part of the story. And I wasn't really going there for politics, but it seemed like a responsibility to talk about that. That's the history that we missed because my great-grandparents left.
1: I found that throughout my Eastern European travels, there is that lingering sort of concern about, were you partisan or were you Nazis or were your relatives fighting against the Nazis? Were you communists
0: right
1: up in the hills? And even today, families would be known as, oh, their family's a partisan family, or that
0: That's
1: family
0: right.
1: was a Nazi family. And what, 60 years later, it's still with them. I'm Rick Steves. This is Travel with Rick Steves. We're talking with Jennifer Wilson, and she's written a book called Running Away to Home, Our Family's Journey from Iowa to Croatia. Jennifer, living there in this little village of 800 people, you must have had an intimate look at just the structure of society. What was your take on a woman's place in Croatian small-town society?
0: You know, I was a little intimidated at first. There weren't a lot of women in the bar, which is where I went when I first scouted the place, and I was there alone. I was sort of seen as an oddity, and eventually I was kind of teased a little bit for being so independent of my husband's life, you know, traveling alone. And also when Jim was there with me, they couldn't believe that Jim was staying home with the kids while I was doing my research. In fact, there's a whole chapter in the book that sort of talks about how everybody thought Jim was living the life of a Croatian woman. But But in terms of the older people in the village, they had such a vigorous life that it really is something that we should shoot for more here. I mean, the neighbor guy who was well into his 80s used to dig our car out when we were stuck in the snow when we would visit. And everybody still had a job and ran their farm, no matter how old they were. And as a result, I mean, everyone, there were tons of people who were well into their 80s who were still quite vital.
1: I get the sense that the seniors would pass on skills to the younger generation. It's just that's the feeling I get when I look at the photograph in your book of the old woman with your family out foraging, it looks like.
0: Well, they certainly did to me. They kept reminding each other. My guide, Stefania, used to tell me, they kept reminding each other, we're all that she has. And so each of them would teach me something different. I learned how to make different recipes from Baka Ana. Zora showed me where the old foundation of our family home was. They wanted me to come back so they could teach me how to knit with 5 needles. The women sort of passed down to me the things that my great-grandmother might have taught me, including the herbs in the field and what we could harvest and drink as tea. It was the most touching and important part of that trip for me as a woman, separate from my family's journey. One of the things about that village, Rick, it was crazy. They would tell us everything. I mean, I knew who was having problems with his woman. I knew who was messing around with who. They would just talk about these things openly. They told me about their World War II stories and these awful things that had happened during the Yugoslavian wars. But when I asked them for the village recipe for rakia, knew. I mean, doors shut. Done.
1: Wow. But they'd share it with you.
0: They would share it in copious amounts. The old women in the morning made sure we had a shot every morning about 9:30 on my way back from my morning run.
1: A shot of rakia at 9:30 in the morning?
0: Uh-huh. The old ladies. And I turned out to be a morning drinker. I don't like drinking at night, but wow, that was kind of nice to start my day with a little buzz like that. Makes a woman more laid back, that's for sure.
1: What is rakia? I mean, is it an anise drink?
0: No, it's not. It's boiled from plums, usually.
1: So it's fire water.
0: Right, right. And I didn't really go out to the bars at night so much. It wasn't really my thing. But, you know, I'd love sitting around with the old ladies in the morning and just doing a shot of something strong. And they always told me it would help my digestion.
1: And then they'd talk? Would that be a lubricant and they'd tell you stories?
0: Yeah. Yeah. It was some of the most pleasurable times in my life, sitting around a table and listening to these old women. And they were very physically demonstrative. They would rub my arm, you know, and treated me like a great-granddaughter. It was quite a gift.
1: What did they like to talk about?
0: The old women liked to talk about how little I knew. That was one thing that they really enjoyed. They liked to talk about the teas in the meadow there. They were having me on a steady diet drinking Gospina Trava, which turned out to be St. John's wort, because I was such a wreck when I first got there.
1: We're talking teas that were made of herbs from the surrounding meadows?
0: From flowers in the meadows, yep.
1: So they were experts at this?
0: They were absolute medicinal experts. There was not one ailment that we had in Merkapai. Of course, it was all minor travel stuff, colds, flu, whatever, that they weren't ready with, you know, boiled pine needles in a sap for us or something to that effect.
1: So the old ladies had folk remedies for whatever your family encountered.
0: They did. Our first neighbors, that was the phrase in the village for your best neighbors, the ones who you trust the most. Our first neighbors, Mario and Yasminka, took us to the secret bowl in the mountains that on a 1 week period of time in the fall, cranberries and blueberries fruited at the same time in the same foliage. And everybody was just laying on the side of this hill, just picking berries and putting it into cups and eating berries and just kind of this big local laid back party out there. And I just remember looking around this heath of, you know, purple and red and thinking, there's really nothing more beautiful than this moment in all the travels I've ever made.
1: Whoa, a Croatian utopia. So it's that 1 week when you've got the secret bowl in the mountain,
0: yeah,
1: where the berries are ripe at the same time.
0: Right. And there was actually an old fellow that came over and asked Mario and Yasminka why we were there and kind of grousing that, listen, there's only so many. We don't want everybody to know about this. And Mario explained to them that we were family.
1: I was going to say, it sounds like you were not just considered newcomers, but you were part of the family.
0: It really felt that way. I mean, I was going there seeking my immediate family's connection. I was also seeking a little bit more connection to my own family. I talk in the book a bit about how my own relationship with my mother is a little tentative, and I was looking for my grandmother, who was Croatian. She had a very heavy Croatian accent, and I did know her. I was kind of looking for some comfort from her in these unstable times, I guess, and I think everybody recognized it.
1: You were not really having the fulfilling, close relationship with your actual mother, and you found your great-grandmother, and you got that from her.
0: My mother's mother, Grandma Kate, she was the daughter of the people who were from Merkopi. And she and I connected. We absolutely were inseparable as grandmother and granddaughter. And when she passed away, that was when I started kind of becoming interested in the place where her parents were from. And then the last of my immigrant relatives died, Sister Mary Paula Radosevich, and the nuns gave me her personal papers that talked about Merkopi, Croatia. I got those papers at the exact time that I started just feeling really restless, and Jim was unhappy in his job. He had one of those awful jobs where you have to ask permission to have a day off to go to the dentist, you know, or mm-hmm. to prove that you're sick. And we just started thinking, what if we just took a break? And to me, I was thinking, what if I just got to see my grandma one more time? And it was amazing how the village recognized that need in us. And, you know, as Americans, I think a lot of times we travel and feel like we're superior somehow, like we're going to visit these smaller countries from our very big country. We're a superpower. But they felt sorry for us. I found that repeatedly they couldn't believe that I was coming there to find out who my great-grandparents were. Who doesn't know their great-grandparents, you know? It was fascinating that they really felt bad for us. I mean, they don't have any malls. They don't have any good sushi joints. But they knew who they were, and there was no doubt about that. And they saw in me especially that I just wasn't sure. And, you know, I had not traveled like that before. I did when I was in college. I was backpacking, but I was from a very small town in Iowa. And it was my sister Paula Radosevich, the last of the immigrant relatives, who told me, you must travel. You must get outside of this small town. And so I hit the road, and I just went to learn things. I went to look in the Louvre because I wanted to know what everybody else saw, that sort of thing. It was a very cursory trip. But this travel with my family gave me such unique entry into a culture that you never would have gotten in any other circumstance. I really felt like it was the first time that I had truly traveled. Because, you know, when you're a travel writer, you have a guide or a fixer who tells you, try this, try that, and they hide everything from you, you know, because you mm-hmm. want to have a little happy travel story that will end up in a travel magazine, and that's why everybody feels like they fail when they read travel stories and their mm-hmm. trip didn't turn out mm-hmm. like it did in the magazine. But this was, and I was committed to writing everything in between, and I don't look great a lot of times in this book because I talk about how I was uncomfortable. Right. We don't always look perfect. The village doesn't always look perfect, but it truly was this immersion into another world that we loved as a family. And me as a traveler, I think I really learned how to get outside of my comfort zone and see what that has to offer.
1: In a sense, then, Running Away to Home is a guidebook.
0: I think it's permission for people to go ahead and not enjoy it sometimes, because in the end, you're going to get something different than you expected. And isn't that why we go somewhere anyway? I stepped so far outside of my comfort zone, I had no idea if I'd ever snap back. And in some ways, I haven't. It's a way to go and try to open your mind and learn a new way of being.
1: Maybe you don't want to snap back. Maybe you just want to snap to a different place than you would have been had you not traveled.
0: That's true.
1: And now you're back home. Your kids are a couple years older, 7 and 9. And you look back on it, was it worth all the trouble? What was the main lesson?
0: Definitely gratitude for the lives that we have. My great-grandparents took an enormous risk when they left their village behind and they didn't look back and came to this place where they didn't speak the language. And my great-grandfather had $14.50 in his pocket when he arrived at Ellis Island. I believe that as a family, we're never going to forget what that sacrifice meant to us. It's helped us have a better life. And I hope as Americans, we don't squander his great sacrifice.
1: Jennifer Wilson, that's an inspiring story, and I'd call it heroic parenting at the same time. Thanks a lot for sharing, and good luck with your book, Running Away to Home.
0: Thank you so much for having me.

0: Jennifer's book, Running Away to Home, is available in paperback. We also have a link to Jennifer's novel called Water, in which a reporter grapples with an all-too-real water crisis in her Midwestern community. You'll find it with this week's show notes at ricksteves.com/radio. It's a Mother's Day tribute with a little international flavor today on Travel with Rick Steves. We'll meet another young American mother and hear what it's like to raise a family in Paris in just a bit. Right now, let's pay tribute to the strong Sicilian mama as our friends Tommaso and Alfio from Sicily explain. I'm joined now by Tommaso Ponte and Alfio Di Mauro from Sicily. Thanks for joining me, Tommaso and Alfio.
1: Thank you, Rick.
2: What's the Italian word for mama's boy?
1: Mammoni.
2: Mammoni. What does that mean?
1: Mammoni, mama boys. I mean that we are the preferred of our mamas. So our mamas, you know, prepare our food. She makes our laundry. It's a great way of living.
2: So is this,
1: I swear.
2: Because this is famous in Italy also. But I mean, in Sicily, there's still
1: In Sicily, it's much more.
2: Even in extreme, you have a strong umbilicone.
1: Umbilicone.
3: That is fun. Oh, I think
2: the
3: you're
2: umbilical
3: right.
2: Umbilical cord. I know one Italian
3: right.
2: word.
3: Yes.
2: So it's hard to cut that umbilicone.
3: Well, you know, our mamas, they love us so much. Much, probably too much, that they don't want that we leave the house.
1: Absolutely.
3: So
1: not.
3: That means that you're going to have a kind of a close relationship with your mama because she's going to take care of you or what you eat or what you're going to dress or the laundry and things like that. And I must say that sometimes, you know, Sicilians, they really enjoy
1: when you that. Get married, there is a big competition between the mama and the wife. Don't
2: Ooh.
1: Forget that. That's why the mom and the wife, you know, the wife should stay very, very far from each other. Otherwise, we have always, you know, fight.
3: So can you imagine this poor Sicilian man struggling between these two women?
1: Yes, it's
2: oh,
1: a big
2: life
1: problem.
2: Is tough. Life is so tough.
1: Yes,
2: wow.
3: You can tell.
0: Tommaso, Alfio, mille grazie.
1: Andiamo a visitare la stupenda isola di Sicilia.
2: Wow.
0: And Tommaso, what did you say?
1: I said, let's go and visit the beautiful island of Sicily all together.
3: Amunini.
2: Amunini, what was that?
3: Andiamo.
1: Let's go.
2: Andiamo, let's go.

0: Our next stops are Paris and San Francisco on this Mother's Day tribute edition of Travel with Rick Steves. Thanks for coming along.
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2: I'm Dave Miller. 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
4: Bonjour, je suis Hélène Chiolino. J'habite Paris et je voyage avec Rick Steves. Hello, I'm Hélène Chiolino. I live in Paris and I travel with Rick Steves. Bonjour, je suis Hélène Chiolino. J'habite Paris et je voyage avec Rick Steves.
0: So many people dream about living in Paris. We're joined today by somebody who not only lives in Paris, somebody who fell in love with and married a Frenchman, moved to Paris, and now has a delightful little baby. She writes a blog, howtomarryafrenchman.blogspot.com, and she joins us today to give us a little insight into her life. Mary Baron, thanks for joining us.
5: Thank you, Rick.
0: So walking around Paris, very pregnant.
5: Yes.
0: How do people treat you?
5: Yeah, they are very excited about it. The French love families, love babies, and love to see young women making more of them. I was exiting my bakery one day and had an older gentleman come up to me, and he took my hand in his, and he told me he thought I looked beautiful, and then he thanked me for making a new French citizen.
0: Really?
5: Yes.
0: So there's that sort of almost patriotism about bringing another child into the French realm.
5: Thank you for bringing us another taxpayer, I think.
0: Wow. And how old is your baby now?
5: She is 15 months. Colette.
0: Colette. Oh, nice. You wrote in your blog, by the way, your blog is so interesting, howtomarryafrenchman.blogspot.com. You wrote about a room full of Gemini.
5: Yes. Now, Paris is very popular to have babies, so there are a lot of young families in Paris. There's a lot of services, but there's so many babies that you really have got to get your organization down. For example, when you want to give birth in a specific hospital, you really have to apply right away. So, for example, I had a lot of girlfriends who were starting to get pregnant or thinking about getting pregnant. They would call the hospital every month, reserve a bed, and then if they got pregnant at the end of the month, keep their spot. And if they didn't, they'd call back and cancel.
0: They reserved a bed 9-10 months in advance?
5: Oh, yeah. Exactly.
0: Really? So just in case you can conceive, you've nailed a bed.
5: Yeah, you've got a bed down, yeah. So that's first things first is book your hospital in advance. And then the same thing is true with daycare. So the most popular month to give birth in Paris is May, because you have to have a 3-month-old baby in order to leave them in the daycare system. They can't be under 3 months.
0: Okay.
5: And every school year, there's something called la rentrée, which is the big September opening. And so all of the spots fill up in September.
0: So if you're angling for a top-notch daycare,
5: yes,
0: you want a baby that's 3 months old in September.
5: Exactly.
0: When most of the vacancies appear.
5: That's right. And they make those lists in May, so you want to have a springtime baby.
0: Wow, that requires a little bit of artistry.
5: Yes.
0: Are the Parisian women pretty good at that?
5: Oh, yeah. They're really good at it. In fact, I was completely sort of blindsided by this. We had an August baby, and then afterwards when I'm telling people, oh, la, la, la, August, oh, what a difficult month to give birth.

0: You write in your blog about the mammies of Montmartre. Tell us about that.
1: Yeah, mamie is a nice name for grandma. And there are a lot of elderly people that live on this hill. And they are really involved in children's lives. Their children, other people's children.
0: Even yours, a stranger.
1: Even my child.
0: A neighbor.
1: Yes. Yeah. I think it takes a village to raise a baby.
0: Are they judgmental? I mean, I know it's kind of odd when an older person kind of makes some judgmental comment on how you're raising your child.
1: It took a little while to get used to it. But these elderly women would just march right up to you and tell you what they thought of you. You know, oh, madame, look at these poor babies' arms. You've exposed them to the wind. Or the other way around, even 10 minutes later, they could come up to you and say, oh, madame, your baby's suffocating with all of these scarves. Da, da, da, da. So they're very concerned about...
0: So without any sort of invitation, they'll give you plenty of advice.
1: No. Even if you're sort of moving your eyesight over here to sort of avoid them, they'll march right up to you and say, oh, madame, and give you a little nugget of advice.
0: Is it annoying or is it endearing?
1: Both. I try and take the endearing track because it is really sweet.
0: That's a good positive mindset. I would add. When you're living in a complicated and dense sort of environment like Paris with so many strong feelings about how to live and what's right.
1: There's also no winning here. So I just... I don't try and debate. I just, madame, thank you. Yes. Oh, you're right. We're going to go right home right now and bundle up.
0: How long have you been married to Gregoire?
1: 4 years.
0: 4 years. What's your advice to an American woman hoping to fall in love with a Parisian or a Frenchman?
1: Do it.
0: Do it.
1: Yeah. It's, wow. It's a lot of fun.
0: How is that? How are Frenchmen
1: different?
0: Unique? Different.
1: Yeah. It's, I would say that, you know, very generally speaking, you know, it's hard to sum up a whole peoples here, but that they're very sensitive. They're very sweet.
0: So it's not just until they get you. They're sensitive even several years into the marriage.
1: They really are. Yeah, well.
0: Or is Gregoire just a unique?
1: Oh, Gregoire is particularly sweet, yes. But generally speaking, they're a little bit softer than American men, and they make really nice life partners.
0: So Mary, your baby's 14, 15 months old now, and you've learned about maternity leave and daycare and this sort of thing. How does that work for a French person compared to what we would expect in the United States?
1: Yeah, it's actually pretty different. And since this is my first baby, I didn't realize sort of all the differences until I was starting to describe this to my mother and my girlfriends and all of this. And they just, some of the things they couldn't believe. For example, maternity leave starts a month before your due date.
0: Okay.
1: So where here, you know, I know that I had friends that would bring their hospital bag and store it under their cubicle in case they had to rush off. Yeah, right to work. and then they'd have a few weeks at home, of course, just like, you know, and then they'd come back. Where there, it starts early. So that last month before you're even due, you're already at home, you're fluffing the toys in the nursery, you're getting things ready.
0: And you're getting paid leave at this time.
1: You are, yeah. That's when the paid leave starts, yes. And then once your baby is born, so you have a month before, and then you have, sort of depending on the contract exactly, you've got between 2 and 3 months afterwards.
0: Okay. And then you go back to work. Does your place of employment accommodate your new needs now as a young mother?
1: They do. So there's two kinds of contracts you can have in France. You can have a CDD, which is a determined amount of time, or you can have a CDI, which is for an indefinite amount of time. So if you've got an indefinite amount of time contract, which is essentially you'd have to, you know, steal out of the cash machine to get fired. You've got a job for life almost. You've got a lot more flexible benefits. So after that 3 month period, let's say, and you're ready to come back to work, you could come back 4 days a week instead of five. You could also choose to take a year of unpaid leave, and they'd have to keep a job available for you, not necessarily the same position, but same level of pay, same level of responsibility.
0: So your employment would not be threatened if you chose to take a year off to be with your child.
1: That's exactly right. And then you would get back into the system, and then you could get pregnant again and just sort of keep on going. So it's a really amazing amount of flexibility if you have one of these contracts of indeterminable length.
0: I know in Scandinavia they have paternity leave also. In France, what's the approach to dads?
1: Yeah, dads get a couple of weeks as well. It's not as generous as the leave for the mom, but they get a couple of weeks to be at home for
0: sure.
1: And
0: is it use it or lose it?
1: Yeah. I don't know anyone that hasn't used it. I can't imagine why you wouldn't. Now, these benefits that are so, so great are only, of course, available to people that have these amazing long-term contracts, which are a little bit hard to get if you are a young married woman thinking about having babies, they can kind of sniff that out.
0: Oh, because it's expensive to hire a woman who may be pregnant in a year because you'll have to give her these generous benefits.
1: That's
0: so
1: exactly
0: that might
1: right.
0: make it tougher for you to land a job if you're in childbearing age and
1: yeah, that's right.
0: to be a mom.
1: Now, each company, it's imposed, just like the number
0: right.
1: of vacations or the number of work hours. The government just decides that everyone has to have it. So it's not, you can't go to one company and get less
0: right.
1: or whatever. But they're hesitant about hiring you.
0: With the economic challenges in Europe now, and in France is having to look hard at their, you know, entitlements and so on.
1: Sure.
0: Do you feel like these things are going to be changing, or do you feel like the French are committed to this?
1: I think they're really committed to this. Yeah.
0: They'll find a way to.
1: They'll find other things, getting rid of fiscal niches, and there's plenty of stuff to cut
0: right.
1: there. But I think they're really committed to families and kids.
0: And Mary, let's talk about the practicalities of a little baby out in the big city, Paris. Mm-hmm. What about taking a child, an infant, to a restaurant, changing tables and so on, baby
1: yeah.
0: seats?
1: Well, first of all, I would encourage people to travel with their kids, even if they're little. It's so much fun. And I think you'll really connect with the locals. More people are going to want to come up to you, like we were saying, these mammies, and give you some advice. But even in a restaurant or at a bakery, maybe they'll give your baby a little piece of cake, or they'll want to tear off a loaf of bread. And so a baby is a fantastic accessory, a prop for getting to know the locals, that's for sure. But it comes with a few challenges. Parisian restaurants are rarely equipped with high chairs. I know of two restaurants in all of Paris that have a changing table. I asked one of my Parisian mother friends when I first started, you know, how are you supposed to change their diaper? I don't understand. And she said, well, what you do is you go into the bathroom stall, close the door, put your knees together, put your baby facing you on your knees, and you change your baby on your own lap.
0: You make your own changing
1: That's
0: table.
1: That's right. You put the wipes over here, you put the diaper over there, and you are a human changing table, which I now
0: and that works.
1: Got this moved down, but it took a couple of tries, yeah.
0: One thing great about Paris is all the public spaces for little kids as far as parks go. In fact, when we had our little kids at this age, we'd go to Place des Vosges, and they got a wonderful sandbox there, and the young families are out playing, or I remember going out to the Montmartre Museum and on the way from the walk from the metro station to the museum, delightful carousel and park and playground, and the whole neighborhood was there.
1: The whole neighborhood is there because their living rooms are so small. So you really...
0: People don't have their own yard. They don't have their own swing set.
1: They don't have their own swing set. Their living room is probably sort of half adult space and maybe a little corner for the kids. So you go out to those parks a couple times a day for sure. So you're really going to meet a lot of people there if you've got your kids there. That's fun.
0: Mary, I would love to check back in with you and Colette in a couple of years and see how things are going.
1: Yeah.
0: Thanks a lot. Best wishes.
1: Thanks.
0: Since our interview, Mary has become the mother of three, and she now works as a food stylist in Paris. We have an online link to an archive of Mary's blog, How to Marry a Frenchman. It's at ricksteves.com/radio. Let's finish our vintage Mother's Day edition of Travel with Rick Steves with a tribute from a former show producer, Sarah McCormick. She found that a family trip to San Francisco and Berkeley brought up a lot of bittersweet emotions about the important things in life.
2: It was the first time I'd been on an airplane with my family in 20 years. My parents, sister, and I were flying from Seattle down to San Francisco to say goodbye to Barbara. When my parents left Seattle and eloped to Berkeley in 1966, Barbara and her husband Alan were their first neighbors and soon became their best friends. Their family became our second family, and Barbara was our California mom. My parents took us back to Seattle when I was just 2 years old, but we visited our friends in the Bay Area often. Dad would drive us around the curving streets through the Berkeley Hills. We'd drive past their first home together, a little cottage with a secluded garden and a view of the Golden Gate. Mom would point out the lemon tree that she had planted decades ago. And Dad would tell the story of how he'd flown down from Seattle ahead of Mom and found this perfect little home for his pretty young wife. In the back seat, we'd roll our eyes while Mom smiled at him across the car. We'd hang out with Barbara and Alan's kids while the parents had iced drinks on the back patio and reminisced. My parents always looked a little younger, sitting there in the Northern California sun. When we weren't with our friends, we'd do all the touristy things, drive back and forth across the Golden Gate Bridge, pile onto crowded cable cars, and buy those little silk purses and Chinese finger traps in Chinatown. And everywhere we went, inevitably someone would break out with a hearty rendition of "I Left My Heart in San Francisco." Because, in a way, we had. The night before Barbara's memorial service, the four of us wandered the streets of Chinatown together, reminiscing. My sister and I bought the same tourist trinkets for our kids that we used to pick out for ourselves. We all made plans to take a cable car ride the next day. But in the morning, when my sister and I met Dad in the hotel cafe, he looked gray. Mom had collapsed in the bathroom the night before, he said. He'd had a hard time reviving her. He hadn't called 911 because he hadn't wanted to worry everyone the night before Barbara's funeral. He said, "I thought I was going to lose her." Mom joined us, looking a little pale, but otherwise okay. We decided to go ahead with the cable car ride. But in the cab on the way there, Mom said she felt dizzy. She didn't look good. We took her to the hospital. At the hospital, only Dad was allowed to accompany her. He insisted we go ahead with the cable car ride, that Mom would want us to do that, and that he'd take care of her. Maybe it means we're horrible children, but we went. Cable cars are the closest thing we have in this country to the kind of crowded death traps people ride every day in the third world. But in this litigious country, cable cars strike me as lawsuits on wheels.
3: Okay, where are you? Two between poles, okay? Just step up.
2: There's a sort of running board along each side, which you stand on, with your backside hanging out and exposed to oncoming traffic, holding onto a pole. You lurch up one side of an improbably steep hill and careen down the other. Just a couple of feet separate you from the cable car going in the other direction. The driver, while cranking the Victorian-era gears, yells at the foolish tourists to pull themselves in and, for God's sake, to watch their backpacks. As the car climbs the first hill, I think of Mom and of how these are the streets where she was young, younger than my sister and I are now, and with almost everything still ahead of her.
4: One more street.
5: Where's the part where it's real curvy?
6: Yeah, we sort of 3 blocks up.
2: I think of Barbara and of the impossible loss of our California mother and of the fact that we're going to lose another mother, maybe not today, but one day. I reach for my sister's hand. Her face is grim. I suggest that we sing a song for Mom. And we talk the other people around us into singing too. You can probably guess which song.

Mom turned out to be okay. No stroke, no heart attack. At least they couldn't find anything wrong with her. Or if they did, my parents didn't tell us. Mom looked really happy hearing about our cable car ride. That afternoon, we crossed the bay and drove back up through the Berkeley Hills for Barbara's memorial. We hugged her kids and grandkids, cried for our friend, and during the service, my sister and I sat on either side of our mom, each holding on tight to one of her hands.

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1: It's on their flight back because they might have the virus. NPR's Ping Huang reports on their return.
2: The U.S. passengers disembarked the cruise ship yesterday and boarded a flight arranged by the U.S. government bound for Nebraska. Dr. Ali Khan is Dean of Public Health at the University of Nebraska Medical Center.
3: For the passengers getting off the ship, I'd say welcome to Nebraska. You are coming to the premier facility in the United States, if not the world, to take care of you.
2: Most of them are headed for America's only federally funded quarantine unit, including one passenger who was tested mildly positive for the hantavirus. Another passenger with mild symptoms will be dropped off at a different specialized treatment center, according to an official government posting on X, though it did not specify where it would be. Khan says scientists have studied this particular hantavirus strain for decades.
3: We do know that you can get small clusters of disease, but in 30 years, we've never seen any large outbreak. And so this is unlikely to become a pandemic.
2: Khan says the virus doesn't transmit easily between people. It tends to take prolonged close contact with someone who's showing symptoms.
3: So it's appropriate to be cautious that you are monitoring these people for 42 days and that they're not sick. And if they do get sick during those 42 days, to make sure then you put them into isolation.
2: U.S. health officials said the passengers would all be assessed clinically upon arrival. They suggested that after an initial assessment, some could continue monitoring at home. Lawrence Gostin, professor of global health law at Georgetown University, says the U.S. response has been disjointed, but it's finally coming together.
4: Better too late than never, but it is very late.
2: Gostin says health officials got lucky this time. This hantavirus is not very contagious, and this outbreak will likely be contained. But he says it took weeks to figure out what was causing the illnesses, initial coordination was poor, and U.S. public health officials were missing in action for a long time. It's shown that the U.S. and the world are not ready for the next pandemic.
4: I'm very disappointed. There seem to be compounding failures at every stage.
2: Health and Human Services spokesperson Emily Hilliard says the criticism is completely inaccurate and that the U.S. government is conducting a coordinated interagency response. Gostin says the U.S. needs to invest more in infectious disease prevention, containment, and control. Ping Huang, NPR News.
5: And this is OPB's Morning Edition. I'm Lisa Wood. It's great to be with you today. I want to send a big thank you to everyone who contributed during OPB's spring membership drive. Because of your support, we can invest in breaking news, adding reporters, and building region-wide partnerships to deliver more reporting that makes a difference in our communities. Thank you. Agricultural officials are asking people in the Vancouver, Washington area to report any sightings of an invasive species of hornet. A yellow-legged hornet was found there last week on a cargo ship that had sailed from South Korea. Yellow-legged hornets are native to Southeast Asia. They're smaller but more aggressive than the giant hornets that state officials eradicated after 5 years effort. Insect experts consider the yellow-legged hornets a greater threat to honeybees and other important pollinators than the giant hornets. The Vancouver sighting is the first in the western U.S. You can find more details about this story and all of the news we're following, including updates throughout the day, at opb.org. 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
6: I'm Dave Miller. Voters in Lane County will soon decide if rivers, creeks, and other bodies of water should have legal rights, ones that could be enforced to protect against pollution. We'll hear arguments for and against the ballot measure known as the Watersheds Bill of Rights on the next Think Out Loud.
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1: American auto workers, it's also putting Americans at risk with the surveillance and the technology on those cars.
2: Now, you've criticized the president for, quote, treating Taiwan like a bargaining chip after he discussed with his Chinese counterpart Xi Jinping arms sales to Taiwan. What are you hoping he'll do this time around on Taiwan?
1: He should just be very clear on the one China policy, which is that it is unacceptable for China to militarily put pressure on Taiwan, that the future of Taiwan and China needs to be determined through peaceful negotiation between the two, and that he will not use Taiwan as a bargaining chip, and America will not allow China to continue stronger patrols around Taiwan and continue to put military pressure on Taiwan.
2: Congressman, if President Trump can return from China with just one of your priorities in the bag, which do you hope it would be?
1: A commitment on the rare earths and critical minerals, because without the rare earths and critical minerals, we can't build our drones, we can't build our interceptors, we can't build a lot of our cars. Those are critical to the American economy. Right now, he's only gotten a one-year agreement on that. We need to make sure China is not the world's monopoly on critical minerals and rare earths.
2: And as a worst-case scenario, no deals on anything?
1: The worst-case scenario is no deal on anything, that we're hostage to China's monopoly, that China keeps states subsidizing industry and dumping into the United States, that China continues to take advantage over what's happening in the Strait of Hormuz.
2: That's Democratic Representative Ro Khanna of California, ranking member of the House Select Committee on China. Thank you.
1: Thank you.
2: Our co-host Steve Inskeep is in China with an NPR team covering Trump's visit with Xi. 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
3: And this is OPB's Morning Edition. I'm Lisa Wood. We work because of you. Thank you so much for all of your support of OPB. Despite the warmer weather, Oregon boaters are being cautioned about shallow and cold waters. This summer is expected to be a record-breaking drought season for Oregon, and waterways are going to have lower than normal water levels due to the year's limited snowpack. The Oregon Department of Emergency Management is encouraging people to monitor water levels and use a depth finder when boating. Low water levels cause navigation hazards like collisions with fixed objects and waterways, groundings, and more people concentrated in popular bodies of water. OEM also cautions that even when the air temperature is warm, the water can still be cold and hypothermia can set in quickly. You can find more about this story, along with all of the news that we're following from the Northwest, including updates throughout the day, at opb.org. Support for OPB comes from our members. Thank you. And from Schwabe, with over 130 years serving Pacific Northwest businesses. Schwabe believes that understanding clients' industries requires attorneys in the field, not just behind a desk. Schwabe.com. And from Neil Kelly, hosting an Are You Ready to Remodel Your Kitchen workshop? Saturday, May 16th at their Portland Design Center. Reservation info at neilkelly.com/events. President Trump says the U.S. is leading China when it comes to AI, and he may be right.
4: The war in Iran has given President Xi sources of leverage that he would not have anticipated having at the beginning of this year.
3: Analysis cautioned that having the best AI product isn't only the measurement of success in the global race over this technology. We're going to take a closer look in about 15 minutes here on OPB's Morning Edition. East of the Cascades today, temperatures around 80 degrees and sunny skies. It's 6:21.
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0: It's Morning Edition here on OPB. I'm Lisa Wood. 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The Trump administration restored some of the billions of dollars that was previously frozen or withheld from research institutions and agencies. Some researchers, though, are saying it's too late to save their work. We're going to hear more about this in about 15 minutes here on OPB. 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The Gorge will see sunny skies today with a high near 79. The coast, a little cooler, sunny skies with a high near 63. BBC News is next. It's 6:43.
1: Good morning, I'm Laura Kane at the BBC. Iran's foreign ministry says Tehran's proposal to end the current conflict and reopen the Strait of Hormuz is responsible and generous. It comes after President Trump dismissed the Iranian counterproposal to a US plan for potential peace talks. The BBC's Carrie Davis.
2: It might be the case that in the coming days we hear more from the US side about where they think Iran needs to change its stance. We may also get a simile from Iran, but both sides seem to be pretty rigid in their positioning at the moment. And also both have talked about further potential escalation.
1: Britain's Prime Minister Keir Starmer has vowed to fight any leadership challenge that arises from last week's disastrous election results. Here's Rob Watson.
3: In yet another speech aimed at shoring up his long faltering government, he said he understood what was driving voter anger, from the squeeze on living standards to run-down city centres. But he said a leadership contest would plunge Britain into the kind of chaos seen under the Conservatives with their multiple changes of Prime Minister.
1: And a painting stolen by the Nazis from a Jewish art collector during World War II has been found in a home belonging to descendants of a notorious Dutch SS collaborator. The work by Dutch artist Torn Kelder is believed to have hung in the family home of General Hendrik Seyfarth for decades before a descendant helped restore it to its rightful owner. I'm Laura Kane at the BBC in London.
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0: This is OPB. I'm Lisa Wood. From national forests to city parks, apple trees planted more than a century ago are still growing throughout the Pacific Northwest. In Central Oregon, an effort is underway to find and uncover the history of each heritage tree. Jen Bydress reports.
5: It's a bright, crisp spring morning. Peter Laverso and CJ Johnson are deep in the Crooked River National Grassland near Madras.
6: Watch the barbed wire. I will stand over here.
7: Build us a little bridge, Peter.
5: They're making their way over fences and cow patties to search for a handful of tagged apple trees. Laverso, who lives in Bend, begins picking leaves from one gnarled trunk.
6: This guy looks great.
5: This tree is in an apple orchard planted in the late 1800s during the state's homesteading era. Laverso places the leaves in a Ziploc bag.
6: It's not going to hurt the tree, and better to have too many than too few.
5: He'll send these samples to a lab at Washington State University for DNA testing to see what kind of tree it is and where it came from. Laverso is an amateur cider maker, and he recently found a community of fellow apple lovers after he met CJ Johnson.
8: Well, you see these old orchards, and they are screaming for attention.
5: She spies a long-forgotten apple tree with a mess of brittle twigs tangled at the top.
8: For me as an apple person to look at a tree like that, you know, I just want to get out the pruners and cut.
5: The two are leaders of the nonprofit Heritage Apple Corps. Johnson started the organization to ensure that the history contained in the twisted branches of trees like these is preserved.
8: It was also really exciting in that there were other people like me who wanted to keep the history alive and the culture in these orchards.
5: The core group has 6 members, but they draw out a larger number of volunteers for special events like pruning days. They work through the Forest Service to get permits for reviving and protecting orchards like this one on remote public land. In the 1880s, these very trees were owned by the McCoyne family.
9: It's kind of a haunting thing to think that when you bite into one of these McCoyne or Cyrus orchard apple trees, you're biting into living history.
5: Jerry Ramsey is a descendant of the McCoynes and grew up near the old orchards.
9: When I was a kid, I was no cowboy, but I liked to ride up there just for the sheer fun of riding in those wide open spaces.
5: On those horseback rides, he remembers stopping to pick apples in the summer. Now in his 80s, Ramsey is a local historian and has worked with Heritage Apple Corps members to trace the lineage of his ancestors' trees. Not every heritage apple tree is in a remote wilderness, though. Some are hiding in plain sight in cities and neighborhoods. Just past an outdoor mall in Bend's Old Mill District, Laverso is running down a tip. He heard there are some old apple trees down by the Deschutes River.
6: And here they are.
0: You would totally miss these from the trail, even though they're right off the trail.
6: Yeah, so 1, 2, and then...
5: He ducks under overgrown brush to pick newly sprouted leaves from a trio of trees. He'll know how rare the find is after DNA testing is done. At peak popularity, there were over 17,000 cataloged varieties of apples in the U.S. Today, there are less than half that many. During his forays to look for heritage trees, Laverso's hopeful he'll find a long-forgotten variety.
6: People have been here since time immemorial, and there's been history happening that whole time. Anybody can come up here, walk among these trees, taste the fruit, and I think there's something magical about that.
5: The Apple Corps also takes grafts to clone the trees. Laverso has 47 cloned saplings at his house, and he's looking forward to planting them in a nearby orchard later this year. He says since apple trees don't usually live over 100 years, the window to save them is closing. Jen Bidas, OPB.
0: And you can find more about that story, including pictures, at opb.org. 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Thank you. And from McMiniman's Hotel Oregon UFO Fest, May 15th and 16th, with speakers, UFO parade, and costume contest. More info at ufofest.com. 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Portland Nursery, helping you make your backyard your favorite destination at 50th and Stark and 90th and Division. The cruise ship, hit by a hantavirus outbreak, docked in Spain yesterday. The World Health Organization issued guidelines for the passengers now returning to their home countries.
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0: A quarantine unit in Nebraska is the first stop for the Americans from the ship. We'll get the details in about 15 minutes here on OPB.
11: It's election season in Oregon, and it's one that may prove to be uniquely impactful in the Portland metro area. A bunch of board seats are up for grabs in some of the largest counties in Oregon. I'm Alex Alinsky. On the latest episode of OPB Politics Now, we dig into candidates and the biggest issues they're facing in their changing communities. 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
12: It's Morning Edition from NPR News. I'm Michelle Martin.
13: And I'm A. Martinez. Science has taken a beating under President Trump. Last year, the administration tried to freeze or withhold billions of dollars to major research institutions and agencies. Some of that money has been restored, but as NPR's Katia Riddle reports, some researchers say it's too late to save their work.
14: There's a laboratory at Harvard that now stands empty, except on this day for Professor Sean Eddy. He's the head of this lab and one of the few researchers who survived last year's cuts.
15: seeing these labs empty is this is not the way it's supposed to be. This was a very vibrant lab.
14: When the space was built more than 10 years ago, Eddie worked closely with an architect to design it. On the wall are pictures of animals. His daughter, who was 12 at the time, stenciled them for him.
15: There's a zebra finch. There's a bacterial virus called T4 that I did my thesis on.
14: Eddie is a computational biologist. For him, this work comes down to one simple question.
15: So I'm really interested in the origin of life. I want to know where it all came from.
14: Eddie and his team spent years building software. Scientists around the world now use these tools to compare DNA and protein sequences, identify genes, and predict what they do. Their work underpins countless studies, including research related to cancer and neurodevelopmental disorders.
15: It's a universal technique that everybody in this field uses.
14: Eddie says it's hard to quantify how much modern science relies on his team's work. It's as ubiquitous as microscopes or pipettes.
15: It's actually very affirming for me to pick up sort of semi-random papers in the literature in fields that I care about and see them using our software over and over and over again.
14: In 2025, Eddie received a letter from the National Institutes of Health.
15: It informed us that my work had been determined to be of absolutely no value to the U.S. taxpayer, and therefore it was being specifically terminated.
14: He had more than a dozen people working for him. Over the last year, he's had to let almost all of them go. He did his best to help them find jobs elsewhere. Eddie says he has given up on any dream that his funding would be restored.
15: I haven't talked to my program officer in years now, and my guess is that he's under instructions not to talk to me. So we're just sort of left guessing what the status of the grant is.
14: Advocacy groups have been sounding alarm bells about a lack of transparency at NIH. Money approved by Congress this year has been slow to reach researchers, they say. Analysis from the Association of American Universities showed that NIH issued 66% fewer grant awards in the first few months of 2026 than they did in previous years.
16: In the past, you had a pretty good sense of how NIH was going to behave.
14: Jeremy Berg is a former high-ranking official at NIH. He's now become a kind of watchdog for the organization, tracking how it's changing under the Trump administration. Berg says in the past, the agency took care to be clear about deadlines, funding forecasts, and expectations from researchers. This reliability fostered good science.
16: And now that level of trust is pretty much gone.
14: In an email, a representative from HHS, Andrew Nixon, acknowledged the slowdown in funding. He blamed Democrats for the federal shutdown that slowed funding to federal agencies. Nixon said that, quote, timelines have returned to typical funding patterns, unquote. Even if that's the case, it's too late for Sean Eddy. He doesn't see his lab coming back, even if his funding was restored.
15: I think that this is something on the order of a 10-year hit to a lab, and therefore for someone of my career stage, this is probably not recoverable.
14: Eddie is 60. He had planned to work another 10 years with his team. Instead, he will do what work he can on his own. Walking through the empty lab, he looks at the desks where his colleagues used to sit.
15: This one's empty. This one's empty.
17: So, what will happen, you think, to this space?
15: I think we need to give it to a new computational faculty member. I'm perfectly happy to do that.
17: If somebody could rebuild a new lab.
15: And that's the problem. For now, we are not envisioning getting new faculty.
14: Eddie says he's planning to keep looking for the origin of life, but he's not as hopeful he'll find it all by himself. Katie Riddle, NPR News, Boston.
12: Songwriter Maurice White is best known as the founder and lead songwriter for Earth, Wind, and Fire. Do you remember when it was September? He also wrote orchestral music that is only now reaching the public, 23 years after White composed it.

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1: To make sure then you put them into isolation.
2: U.S. health officials said the passengers would all be assessed clinically upon arrival. They suggested that after an initial assessment, some could continue monitoring at home. Lawrence Gostin, professor of global health law at Georgetown University, says the U.S. response has been disjointed, but it's finally coming together.
3: Better too late than never, but it is very late.
2: Gostin says health officials got lucky this time. The Hanta virus is not very contagious, and this outbreak will likely be contained. But he says it took weeks to figure out what was causing the illnesses, initial coordination was poor, and U.S. public health officials were missing in action for a long time. It's shown that the U.S. and the world are not ready for the next pandemic.
3: I'm very disappointed. There seem to be compounding failures at every stage.
2: Health and Human Services spokesperson Emily Hilliard says the criticism is completely inaccurate and that the U.S. government is conducting a coordinated interagency response. Gostin says the U.S. needs to invest more in infectious disease prevention, containment, and control. Ping Huang, NPR News.
4: And this is OPB's Morning Edition. I'm Lisa Wood. Thanks for choosing to tune in today. Agricultural officials are asking people in the Vancouver, Washington area to report any sightings of an invasive species of hornet. A yellow-legged hornet was found there last week on a cargo ship that had sailed from South Korea. Yellow-legged hornets are native to Southeast Asia. They're smaller but more aggressive than the giant hornets that state officials eradicated after a five-year effort. Insect experts consider the yellow-legged hornets a greater threat to honeybees and other important pollinators than the giant hornets. The Vancouver sighting is the first in the western U.S. You can find more about this story, including all of the news that we're following, when you go to opb.org. 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NWSeismic.com. 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Last week, the Virginia Supreme Court nixed the Democrats' efforts to redraw the state's voting map in their favor.
5: This is kind of a gut punch for Democrats. Could have got them 4 seats. It's also a lot of money that they spent.
4: More on how the Democrats are responding to this setback, with Republicans now clearly leading the mid-decade redistricting battle. 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
6: I'm Dave Miller. Voters in Lane County will soon decide if rivers, creeks, and other bodies of water should have legal rights, ones that could be enforced to protect against pollution. We'll hear arguments for and against the ballot measure known as the Watersheds Bill of Rights on the next Think Out Loud.
4: You can hear that conversation today at noon. You can also find all things Think Out Loud at opb.org/thinkoutloud. It's 7:21.
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8: 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I'm Michelle Martin.
9: Anime Martinez, when things go wrong with AI, people sue the company that made it. One example, the families of victims in a Canadian mass shooting sued OpenAI over the shooter's interactions with ChatGPT.

0: And this is OPB's Morning Edition. I'm Lisa Wood. Coming up on the Marketplace Morning Report, Meta announced in April that it would use employees' computer movements to train artificial intelligence. So, what are some of the other ways that companies are now using human behavior for AI? We're going to hear about that, plus all of the morning's business news in just about 10 minutes here on OPB's Morning Edition. 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
1: Good morning, I'm Olivia Noon at the BBC. The World Health Organization says 7 confirmed cases of hantavirus have now been linked to the cruise ship MV Hondius. The final passengers and crew are now being evacuated from the vessel. The captain of the ship, Jan Dobrogowski, praised the attitudes of those on board.
2: The past few weeks have been extremely challenging to us all, as I'm sure you know. What touched me the most, what moved me the most, was your patience, your discipline, and also kindness.
1: Britain's Prime Minister Keir Starmer has vowed to fight any leadership challenge that arises from last week's disastrous election results and says he will not risk plunging the country into chaos. A Labour MP who had threatened to put her name forward to replace him now says she won't immediately launch her bid. Here's the BBC's Chris Mason.
3: Right now, at least, the most immediate jeopardy that the Prime Minister faced seems to have eased at least a little. That said, there is a notching up still of Labour MPs coming out publicly saying that at some point relatively soon, his time ought to be up.
1: And the public broadcasters for Spain, Ireland and Slovenia have said they will not televise the Eurovision Song Contest as they boycott the annual production over Israel's participation. The three countries, along with the Netherlands and Iceland, have already pulled out of this year's show, which starts on Tuesday. I'm Olivia Noon at the BBC in London.
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0: This is OPB. I'm Lisa Wood. After nearly a quarter of a century, the WNBA has returned to Oregon. The Portland Fire played their home opener to a sold-out Moda Center on Saturday night. The team lost to the Chicago Sky 98-83, but still had some big wins that night. OPB's Kyra Buckley was at the game and is here to fill us in. Hey, Kyra.
5: Hey, Lisa.
0: So, what was the first Portland Fire game like?
5: Oh, my gosh. So good. The crowd was so loud. It was electrifying. Here's what 19,335 fans sound like.
6: And now, making their return to the WNBA, please welcome to the court, your Portland Fire!
5: That was a firework you heard going off at the end of that. And Lisa, that energy was there for the whole game. The Fire trailed Chicago for most of the game, but fans gave thundering applause for pretty much every basket and every defensive stop.
0: Incredible. I love it. For folks who don't go to the Moda Center very often, is 19,000 considered a big crowd?
5: Yeah, absolutely. It was sold out. And also, it's the most ever to attend a home opener for a WNBA expansion team. The Fire beat the record that was just set last season by the Golden State Valkyries. Hmm. Also, it's the second largest crowd ever to attend a WNBA home opener, period. The biggest was way back in 1999, and that's when more than 20,000 fans showed up for a Washington, D.C. versus the unfortunately now disbanded Charlotte Sting.
0: That's awesome. Well, how did the crowd take the Fire's loss?
5: You actually would have thought that the Fire won the game. The team waved to the crowd as they were leaving the floor, and the crowd in turn gave a standing ovation to the pretty young crew of players.
0: I love that. How did the players react to that support?
5: You know, Oregon is already known, has a pretty big reputation, actually, for supporting women's sports. And the players had heard about the fandom here. But Fire forward Bridget Carlton said, it's different to feel it now that she's here.
7: I, like, always heard things here and there about Portland and the women's sports fandom there is here, but never knew too much about it, especially never really being on the West Coast. But I think even, like, this past week, feeling it on social media, feeling it in the city, like, going on a walk and people recognize me already and I hadn't even played a game yet. It's just incredible.
5: And Fire guard Sarah Ashley Barker added that the crowd at Moda Center was the loudest she's ever heard as a player, and that the team really fed off that energy throughout the game. And Lisa, I just want to mention a few other things that Oregonians can really get behind when it comes to WNBA players, in addition to the excellent basketball that they play. The state has a history of activism, and so do WNBA players. Most recently, the Players Union won a huge battle getting a new labor agreement that exponentially raises pay across the league. Also, the league is 80% women of color and has strong queer representation, and players have become more outspoken and pushing for social justice.
0: Love to see that. Get it, women. It sounds like there are many ways that people can actually connect with the team and players, maybe even if they don't know too much about basketball. So as far as the game goes, it seems like maybe there will be a lot of team building this season, but not a lot of winning.
5: Yeah, that's kind of the uphill battle of being an expansion team. And on top of that, the Portland Fire players had a shorter preseason than normal. But guard Sarah Ashley Barker said she's already developed a special bond with her team, which showed up on the court even when they were losing.
8: When we got good plays, we were all high-fiving and coming together in our timeouts and huddles and all that. We really were just trying to give each other ideas and listening. And when you can have a team come together and build that chemistry on and off the court, like, it's really special to see what can happen on the floor too.
5: Barker said if the team keeps bonding like they have been, it's going to be a really fun season.
0: I'm excited for that. When can fans take in another Fire game in Portland?
5: Well, luckily, tomorrow night. The Fire take on the New York Liberty at 7 Tuesday night at the Moda Center. But Lisa, you might see some fans with a little bit of split allegiance at that game.
0: Mm.
5: So two former University of Oregon Ducks play for the Liberty. Unfortunately, Sabrina Ionescu is out with a left foot injury. But Satu Sabali will likely play for New York, so I kind of predict that there may be some Fire fans who also have their Sabali jerseys on.
0: Cheering for both.
5: Yeah.
0: Kyra, thank you so much for joining me.
5: Thanks for having me.
0: You can see all of Kyra Buckley's reporting on the Portland Fire and more at opb.org. 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Legacy Health, from here, for here, here for good. 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More on how you can prevent small sparks from becoming big wildfires at keeporegongreen.org. Southwest Washington and the Willamette Valley will see a pretty beautiful day today. Highs around 82. Tomorrow, a bit warmer. We might tick up to 86. It's 7:51.
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11: From Marketplace, I'm Sabri Benishore in New York. A gallon of gas
9: will set you back $4.52 on average in the U.S., $6.15 in California. A mere eternity ago, in February, before President Trump launched the war on Iran, gas was at $2.98 a gallon. Energy Secretary Chris Wright, over the weekend, floated the idea of pausing the federal gas tax to give Americans some relief. As you can imagine, these prices are going to be harder on some people than on others. That is what a study by the Federal Reserve Bank of New York found. Upper-income households barely cut back on gas at all. They just paid it. Lower-income households, however, not only pulled back on gas, but they still ended up spending more money on it overall because the prices are so high. Marketplace's Nova Sappho reports.
11: At a gas station down the block from Marketplace in L.A., the price board read $6.98.9 for a gallon of regular when Joanne Lee was filling up her Cadillac SUV.
12: It's doubled. Everyone feels it, right?
11: Lee says one of her children commutes to school by bus, and in the before times,
12: we used to go and pick him up more frequently, probably are not doing that as much.
11: If gas prices stay high months from now,
12: I think it will have implications on, you know, how much maybe we donate to the certain causes.
11: Lee's cuts so far have been minor, but the New York Fed found that for lower-income households, the cuts have been more dramatic. Gasoline use declined 7% in March. Higher-income households cut back just 1%.
13: It really does seem that the lower 20 or 30% of the income distribution is really feeling this most acutely.
11: Ted Rossman of Bankrate says that's consistent with the K-shaped economy, lower income households struggling, upper income prospering. But the New York Fed says the disparities are growing even wider this time than in 2022, when gas prices spiked because Russia invaded Ukraine. Benga Ajilori is chief economist at the Center for Budget and Policy Priorities.
14: So in 2022, this was right after the pandemic, so we had the expanded unemployment insurance benefits.
11: Also expanded tax credits, rebate checks, higher savings, stronger wage gains.
14: So we had people at the lower and middle income of the distribution having more money so that they could weather these price shocks.
11: This time around, Ajilori expects more people to cut costs as gas prices remain elevated. I'm Nova Sappho for Marketplace.
9: All right, let's do the numbers. The Dow is up 0.1%, 36 points. The S&P 500 is up 0.3%. The NASDAQ is up 0.2%.
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9: Not too long ago, Meta announced it's installing software on employees' computers that tracks their keystrokes and mouse movements. Not for, like, performance reviews, Meta says, but rather to help train its artificial intelligence. That's apparently sparked some backlash within the company over privacy concerns. But it is far from the only controversial way companies have trained their AIs. The game Pokemon Go used billions of images uploaded by users to train a navigation AI. Uber uses its drivers to train AI by uploading photos or voice clips. It does pay them to do that, though. Panos Ipirotis is a professor of technology and business at NYU's Stern School and is here to talk about Meta's plan and more. Good morning.
15: Good morning.
9: Is this just something freaky that Meta cooked up, or is this part of some larger trend on how we train our AIs?
15: 15 years back, I was working with Odesk, which is now called Upwork, which was allowing people to hire contractors anywhere in the world and to establish trust. One of the things that they were doing was they were recording the screen of the employees and the keystrokes and the mouse movements, etc. So this thing exists for almost 20 years.
9: What's new about it, I guess, is the fact that it's done for purposes of AI training. So I just wonder if there are ever new ways that we are training AI and may not know about it.
15: Well, this goes back 20 years back. You know, do you remember all these captchas?
9: Yes, like click here to prove you're not a robot.
15: Yeah, and you need to click on a bicycle, on a bus, recognizing different objects. You are providing labels to a confused AI system that tries to figure out, is there really a bus here? and so on. So all this reCAPTCHA is providing directly training data. But also when people participate on Reddit, people ask questions, there is a lot of discussion back there, people vote on the answers. This is very useful and extremely often leveraged by the LLMs when they are trying to get knowledge about obscure topics.
16: Are AI firms constantly looking for new and creative ways to train their models?
15: 100%. There is a general policy question. Who gets the benefit of this data? For example, you go on Reddit, you participate in a discussion, and Reddit afterwards sells this data to LLM companies, to OpenAI, Anthropic, Google, etc. It's actually one of the biggest sources of revenue. You as a Reddit participant don't get paid anything. The LLM companies, they train their models, they get value out of that. So the only person that doesn't get value out of it is the people who contribute the data.
16: Are there any guardrails or laws that would regulate like the privacy aspect of this or the people kind of unwittingly training models part of this?
15: Companies typically do have the right terms of service that give them the ability to mine the data, train on the data, and so on. You do have the right to opt out often, but this is literally just deleting your data from someone's database. This doesn't work well when we're talking about trained models. We don't really have much of a framework around such scenarios.
16: Panos Ipirotis is a professor of technology and business at NYU Stern School. Thank you so much.
15: Thank you.
16: In New York, I'm Sabri Benishour with the Marketplace Morning Report. 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
0: The ship carrying passengers with hantavirus has docked in Spain, and we're going to get the latest from the Department of Health and Human Services ahead in our newscast right here on OPB. This is KOPB-FM Portland, KOABFM Bend, KRBM-FM Pendleton, KOBKFM Baker City, KTVR-FM LeGrand, KOGL-FM Glen Eden Beach, KOAP-FM Lakeview, KTMK-FM Tillamook, KOTD-FM The Dalles, KOBN-FM Burns, KOPB-AM Eugene, KOAC-AM Corvallis, KOAC-FM Astoria, KHRV-FM Hood River, KETP-FM Enterprise, KOJD-FM John Day. And you can take us anywhere, anytime. We are always streaming live at opb.org. Good morning. It's 8 o'clock. Good morning. President Trump pushed back his last scheduled trip to China because of the war with Iran. He's going this week. Does the ongoing war change the dynamic between Trump and Chinese President Xi Jinping? It's OPB's Morning Edition. AI is expected to be part of Trump's agenda in China. American AI companies have some of the best models in the world, but some people prefer China's less expensive and more customizable AI tools. Also, Martin Short talks about why he loves playing Morons with Power and how he has survived through grief after seeing so many of his own family members die. It's Monday, May 11th. I'm Lisa Wood with A. Martinez and Michelle Martin. OPB's Casey Negriff has Northwest News in a few minutes. It's 8:01. The news is next.
17: Live from NPR News in Washington, I'm Corva Coleman. U.S. officials say 17 Americans and one Briton who were aboard the cruise ship where the rare hantavirus was found have now arrived in the U.S. Most of these people are in Omaha, Nebraska. Some will go into quarantine at the University of Nebraska Medical Center. Admiral Brian Christine is the Assistant Secretary for Health at the Department of Health and Human Services. He says there is very little risk of the hantavirus spreading.
18: Let me be crystal clear. The risk of hantavirus to the general public remains very, very low. The Andes variant of this virus does not spread easily, and it requires prolonged close contact with someone who is already symptomatic.
17: At least two former passengers were moved to Atlanta. Their conditions are not known. The man accused of trying to assassinate President Trump at the White House Correspondents' Dinner has pleaded not guilty to the charges. Cole Allen entered his plea at a hearing in federal court this morning, NPR's Ryan Lucas reports.
19: The 31-year-old faces four counts, including trying to assassinate the President of the United States. At his arraignment, Allen was in shackles and an orange prison outfit. He stood at the podium as his attorneys entered a plea of not guilty to the charges against him. Prosecutors say Allen traveled from Los Angeles to Washington, D.C. by train and booked a room at the same hotel where the White House Correspondents' Dinner takes place. Allen then allegedly tried to storm the dinner with a shotgun and other weapons, but was stopped at the outer perimeter by Secret Service agents. He is scheduled to be back in court in late June. Ryan Lucas, NPR News, Washington.
17: President Trump has rejected Iran's response to a U.S. ceasefire proposal. Writing online yesterday, Trump described Iran's response as, quote, totally unacceptable. A ceasefire remains in place, but Iran is still cutting off oil shipping traffic through the Strait of Hormuz. The U.S. still has its blockade up of Iranian ports. Trump will meet with Chinese leader Xi Jinping this week in Beijing. Trump had rescheduled the visit to China after the war with Iran broke out. The issue of the war is likely to be a main topic. But NPR's Deepa Shivaram reports the AI race is also expected to come up.
20: When it comes to AI technology from American companies like OpenAI, Anthropic, and Google, experts say those models are better than what China's putting out. The U.S. is, by some estimates, about 6 to 12 months ahead of China. So Trump is right that the U.S. is leading the AI race in that regard. But where China is inching ahead is on AI adoption, how integrated AI is in their society, and how accessible their AI products are. In the meeting this week, Trump and Xi are expected to talk about global risk management when it comes to the rise of AI. Deepa Shivaram, NPR News.
17: You're listening to NPR News from Washington. The war in Iran has kept fuel prices high. The motoring club AAA says the average national cost for a gallon of regular gasoline has reached $4.52. The U.S. military says the remains of a soldier who had gone missing in Morocco just over a week ago have been found. Michael Koloki has more.
21: In a statement, the U.S. Army said that the body of the soldier, identified as 27-year-old First Lieutenant Kendrick Lamont Key Jr., was recovered by a Moroccan military search team along the Moroccan shoreline over the weekend. The Army said that plans are underway to repatriate his body back to the United States. Search and rescue operations continue to find the second soldier who had also gone missing. The two soldiers fell off a cliff during a recreational hike while off duty. They had been participating in annual joint military exercises known as African Lion, which involved U.S. troops, NATO member forces, and several African countries. For NPR News, I'm Michael Kaluki in Nairobi.
17: The Anti-Defamation League says former leader Abraham Foxman has died at the age of 86. The ADL statement didn't say where or when he died. Foxman led the group that advocates for American Jews from 1987 to 2015. He counseled presidents and public figures. He backed immigrant rights and gay rights. Foxman faced some criticism for sometimes quickly reacting to perceived slights against Jewish people. He was also criticized for sometimes easily forgiving those who apologized for anti-Jewish remarks. I'm Corva Coleman, NPR News.
22: This is OPB. I'm Casey McGriff. Firefighters in Central Oregon have made significant progress battling a wildfire near Bend that grew out of a prescribed burn. At last check, the Pine Mountain Fire is now estimated at nearly 2,600 acres and is 85% contained. Earlier this week, the U.S. Forest Service began setting prescribed burns on Pine Mountain. Those fires jumped their containment lines, prompting the agency to declare a wildfire. Southern Oregon University will create its own plan for the institution's long-term survival. Jefferson Public Radio's Jane Vaughn reports.
23: Using a report from Deloitte Consulting as guidance, SOU will craft a financial strategy to ensure the institution stays afloat. The Board of Trustees voted Friday to create what it calls a vitality plan and an implementation plan. After years of significant cuts, student body president Sophia Smith begged the board for clarity and finality in this work.
1: We need to see the end of this cat and mouse funding game that we have been playing for years at this point. Excuse me. There has to be a financial reset for this university. We cannot take any more pain from the programmatic cuts that have haunted this campus.
23: While Deloitte proposed cutting specific programs, no such details were decided Friday. The board will consider the new plan mid-June. The institution is also on track to receive $15 million in emergency money from the state. I'm Jane Vaughn reporting.
22: This is OPB.
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3: It's Morning Edition from NPR News. I'm A. Martinez in Los Angeles, California.
4: And I'm Michelle Martin in Washington, D.C. Good morning. President Trump leaves for Beijing tomorrow to meet with Chinese President Xi Jinping.
3: The state visit was rescheduled after Trump said it wouldn't be right to leave the U.S. in the middle of the war with Iran.
24: It's very simple. We got a war going on. I think it's important that I be here.
3: That was 2 months ago. The trip is back on, but the war is not over. Instead, it's in a holding pattern. Coming up, we'll speak with Democratic Congressman Ro Khanna about what he hopes the president accomplishes on this trip.
4: But first, let's get the details with NPR senior political correspondent Tamara Keith. Tam, good morning.
25: Good morning.
4: So is it surprising that the president is going ahead with this trip now?
25: You know, in some ways it is. The war hasn't ended quickly and conclusively as Trump had expected. He called the latest offer from Iran totally unacceptable. A senior U.S. official not authorized to speak publicly told me a better way to think about this is why would he not continue with this trip and all the other duties that he has as president? Kurt Campbell, chairman of the Asia Group, says the timing is awkward.
26: It is remarkable that President Trump is prepared to go to China under these circumstances. But may I also say that it's also deeply unusual that China is prepared to host him.
25: And with a celebratory state visit at that. So think about this. China and Iran are close allies and trading partners. And the U.S. has just spent weeks bombing Iran and is now blockading all ships connected to Iran. Campbell, who served in foreign policy roles in Democratic administrations, says the U.S. and China both have reasons to move forward.
26: It suggests that both believe they have interests in meeting. And I think part of that is a desire to keep a relationship that is fraught and challenging with a degree, at least, of equilibrium.
4: Okay, so Tam, you've been covering this administration for a long time. So how do you expect the ongoing Iran conflict to affect the agenda for this meeting between Trump and Xi?
25: Yeah, when this visit was first put on the books last fall, the focus was on keeping the trade truce between these two powers going. And that is still on the agenda. But now there's this pressing new global challenge, says Lyle Goldstein. He's director of the China Initiative at Brown University.
27: I do think that this war will dominate the summit. I mean, let's face it, it will push a lot of other things off the agenda. I mean, if for no other reason, Trump is focused on it because he wants it, you know, off his desk, you know, as it were, I think, and wants to resolve this political problem.
25: Iran's foreign minister just recently went to China and met with his counterpart there. And China is credited with helping to push Iran to accept that initial ceasefire. Goldstein says he could imagine Trump asking Xi to pressure Iran to reopen the Strait of Hormuz and make a deal to end the war.
4: Does that change the dynamic between Trump and Xi?
25: Inevitably. Ollie Wine with the International Crisis Group says it favors Xi.
28: The war in Iran has given President Xi sources of leverage that he would not have anticipated having at the beginning of this year.
25: For instance, he says the U.S. will need rare earth minerals from China to rebuild its supply of missile interceptors that have been depleted by the war. To hear Trump tell it, though, the war with Iran hasn't affected his friendly relationship with Xi. And when there have been questions about China possibly assisting Iran with the war, Trump has downplayed those concerns.
4: That is NPR's Tamara Keith. Tam, thank you.
25: You're welcome.
3: Let's get a view now from Congress with Representative Ro Khanna of California. He's a top Democrat on the House Select Committee on Strategic Competition between the U.S. and China. Congressman, so I've heard over the weekend some of the things that you hope are accomplished by President Trump on this trip to China. So we'll try and get to as many of them as possible. Let's start off with soybeans. China effectively is buying no more U.S. soybeans, getting 70% of their supply from Brazil. Argentina is also selling to China as well. How can that reverse itself? How can China go back to buying U.S. soybeans?
5: Well, the president needs to insist that they do. He said he was going to get a better deal for American farmers, but he has not. And I spent the weekend on an Ohio farm meeting with 60 farmers. They're very concerned that their soybean is not being bought, and they're concerned that their fertilizer costs, the cost of nitrogen, ammonia, urea, have gone through the roof because of the war in Iran. The president needs to insist that China buy more of the our soybeans to lower the trade deficit.
3: Is it just one of those things where the countries can just stop this tariff war against each other and then that things can snap back the way they used to be?
5: Well, I think it's about the president insisting that the China trade deficit come down. He said he was going to get a better deal with China when he campaigned, and yet actually he's gotten a worse deal. I mean, our soybeans aren't being sold. China actually is setting up manufacturing in the United States. One of the glass manufacturers they've set up in Ohio is abusing their workers, is still being state subsidized, and China is still putting steel in the United States. In fact, when I was at the Cleveland port, I saw Chinese steel there as opposed to American steel. And when I went on Fox to talk about this yesterday, the president two times put on Truth Social attacking me because I was talking about getting a better deal for American workers, American manufacturers, and American farmers.
3: A while back, Congressman, I spoke to a soybean farmer who was worried because he told me that when a buyer buys from somewhere else, they get very used to the transaction. In other words, it's hard to get them back. So what's in it for China? If you say all President Trump has to do is insist, what's in it for China to do what he says?
5: Well, we're a huge market for China. We buy a lot of their consumer electronics. We have a $300 billion trade deficit. They need the American market. And what we need to say is that we want to trade. We don't want to just decouple, but it's got to be fair. It can't be that we're buying all their products and they're not buying from us. The problem is that the war in Iran has complicated this. We now need China and other nations' help to get the Strait of Hormuz open and to end the war and to negotiate with Iran, because right now our gas prices are high and our fertilizer costs are high. And the important thing to understand about the fertilizer costs being high, urea and ammonia, is that's not just hurting American farmers. This is why so many Americans are having high bills when they go to the grocery store.
3: If, as you said, President Trump needs China at this point, is he showing up to this trip with his hat in his hand, essentially?
5: Well, he does not have much leverage. I mean, China is holding us hostage because of rare earths and critical minerals. They are in a leveraged position because of the war in Iran. I mean, we have used a lot of our ammunition. Iran now is blocking the Strait of Hormuz. So he's compromised America's strategic interests. But hopefully he can start to make progress. One, we need to get a negotiated solution in Iran and end the war. That will bring down gas and food prices. Second, we need to fight for our farmers to get our soybean exports again. And third, we need to stand up for our manufacturers. We need to insist that China not hold hostage rare earths and critical minerals. And we need to make sure that they're buying from us in a fair way.
3: One of the other things that you've mentioned is to stop unfair trade practices in the U.S. for Chinese factories. How is that impacting this upcoming trip?
5: Well, I was up in Meadville, Pennsylvania. There's a glass manufacturer there, and they said, well, they're competing with a Chinese company in Ohio that are bringing people who are undocumented, that are abusing their workers, that are getting state subsidies. That can't go on. And then we, with the China Committee, went to Michigan, and they're concerned that China is going to sell in connected cars to the United States, and that should not be allowed. They should not be allowed to have subsidized cars that also could be a threat to our surveillance and hurt our automakers. So the president needs to have a hard line that They should not be allowed to set up shop in America if they're getting state subsidies or abusing American workers.
3: Chinese cars, as far as I know, Congressman, are not sold in the United States. But I have been actually seeing them in California, our state, California, coming in from Mexico. Could something like stopping Chinese cars at the border be on the table at this point?
5: Yeah, so you're right that the regulations are there that they can't directly be sold, but Bernie Moreno and Alyssa Slotkin have a bill to make that a law, and it should be part of the negotiation. And we need to make sure they don't bypass the direct sale into the United States by going through Mexico or Canada and getting the cars through there. This really is, it's not just that it's hurting American auto workers. It's also putting Americans at risk with the surveillance and the technology on those cars.
3: Now, you've criticized the president for, quote, treating Taiwan like a bargaining chip after he discussed with his Chinese counterpart Xi Jinping arms sales to Taiwan. What are you hoping he'll do this time around on Taiwan?
5: He should just be very clear on the one China policy, which is that it is unacceptable for China to militarily put pressure on Taiwan, that the future of Taiwan and China needs to be determined through peaceful negotiation between the two, and that he will not use Taiwan as a bargaining chip, and America will not allow China to continue stronger patrols around Taiwan and continue to put military pressure on Taiwan.
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5: ...between the two, and that he will not use Taiwan as a bargaining chip, and America will not allow China to continue.

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2: That's Democratic Representative Ro Khanna of California, ranking member of the House Select Committee on China. 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
3: And this is OPB's Morning Edition. I'm Lisa Wood. Thank you so much for supporting Public Community Radio. We are here thanks to your support. Despite the warmer weather, Oregon boaters are being cautioned about shallow and cold waters. This summer is expected to be a record-breaking drought season for Oregon, and waterways will have lower than normal water levels due to the year's limited snowpack. The Oregon Department of Emergency Management is encouraging people to monitor water levels and use a depth finder when boating. Low water levels can cause navigation hazards like collisions with fixed objects and waterways, groundings, and more people concentrated in popular bodies of water. OEM also cautioned that even when the air temperature is warm, water can still be cold and hypothermia can quickly set in. You can find more news about this story alongside all of the news that we're following throughout the Pacific Northwest at opb.org. 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Tickets at orsymphony.org. President Trump says the U.S. is leading China when it comes to AI, and he may be right.
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6: This is Morning Edition from NPR News. I'm Michelle Martin.
2: And I'm A. Martinez. Martin Short is a comedy legend to multiple generations.
7: Oh, this is too much. Wheel of Fortune. Give me a break. I couldn't be more excited, I must say.
2: In the 1980s, he created one brilliant character after another with SCTV and Saturday Night Live. Ed Grimley there with the most exaggerated cowlick you have ever seen. Then in the 2000s, he gave us the boorish Hollywood interviewer Jiminy Glick. And most recently, the podcasting sleuth Oliver Putnam on Only Murders in the Building.
8: Do you consent to being recorded? Just say anything to agree.
9: No, please.
8: Thanks, perfect.
2: Martin Short's career is celebrated in a new Netflix documentary starting tomorrow. It's called Marty, Life is Short. Now, that title stings a bit. The documentary reveals just how often he's had to endure the loss of family members. And in February, after the movie was finished,

0: Short's daughter, Catherine, took her own life at the age of 42. By the way, if you or someone you know is in crisis, you can call or text the Suicide and Crisis Lifeline. It's 988.
1: The reality is that my daughter had a severe disease that was mental illness. And like cancer, some diseases are terminal, and hers was terminal.
0: Does it each day get even a fraction better, easier to deal with? I don't even know how to even put that into words.
1: Well, I think there's, you know, you have no intention of ever getting over it. Listen, I've been through this before. I think that in 7 years, I lost three of my seven family members as a kid.
0: Your brother, your mother, and your father.
1: Right. And, you know, one of the things is when my daughter died, Lawrence Kasdan said, what do you want to do with this documentary? Because it's about love, loss, and survival. Do we postpone it 6 months? And my instinct was the opposite. No, I think we proceed. I think we must figure a way to survive through grief without denying it or without in any way undermining its importance.
0: Yeah, and I think you doing that, Martin, that's going to help a lot of people that are going through the same thing.
1: Totally agree.
0: One of the things in this film that I really enjoyed seeing was all the video camera footage of your life with your family, with all of your very famous and funny friends. But the one thing I was great to see in particular was the stuff with your wife, Nancy Dolman.
2: And forevermore, that's how you stay.
1: Well, Nancy was a star. And when I first saw a rough cut of this documentary, I said to Larry Kasdan, I didn't know you were in love with Nancy. Because it is a love letter to her.
3: It's sweetie. Are we having a romantic time together?
4: Yes, we are. After all these years.
3: We really are, you know.
1: So I remember when Nancy died, people would be hesitant to, you know, talk about her in front of me. Yeah. And I would always say, guys, Nancy would have been irritated by two ideas. Losing the battle of cancer because she was so competitive. And not being discussed. So you just keep the conversation going.
0: Martin Short met his wife before his fame while they were both appearing in a production of Godspell. At the time, he wanted to be a singer and a serious actor, but soon many of his close friends, such as Gilda Radner and Eugene Levy, joined the Second City Comedy Theater. Hard to believe, but that's something he initially resisted.
1: Comedy on demand, comedy under pressure. I don't like that.
0: In the end, he became a master of characters, and he described his favorite creations as, quote, morons with power.
1: Jiminy Glick is a perfect example. This is a complete moronic interviewer who will say to Mel Brooks, what's your big beef with the Nazis?
5: What's my big beef?
6: Yes, it seems like you're always
5: What's my big beef?
6: You're always knocking the Nazis. Oh, it's time for Mel Brooks to knock the Nazis, it seems.
1: I find those things hilarious. When I played the character Nathan Thurm, who was a defensive lawyer, always for the bad guys, you know, whenever he was looking into the camera, lying.
7: You seem defensive.
8: I'm not being defensive. You're the one who's being defensive. Why is it always the other person who's being defensive?
1: I went right back to Richard Nixon, looking into the camera years ago, saying, I'm not a crook, but the top of his lip was just covered in sweat. So Nathan Thurm, we would always get glycerin and put it on the top of my lip.
0: I'll just tell you flat out that the Three Amigos means so much to me.
9: One for each other and all for one. The three brave amigos are we.
1: Three Amigos, that's become so revered by particularly boys in their 40s.
0: I'm not a 40-year-old boy, as you mentioned. I'm a 50-year-old boy.
1: It's the same idea. But I remember when my son Oliver, I never introduced that film to my house, but I remember he came home from a friend's house when he was about 11. He said, Dad, did you know you made a Western? My son in Newport, and we were at this pool, and a guy came up and said, Mr. Short, there's a mail plane up there. You know, so,
0: how do you know it's a mail plane?
1: Little balls. You know. Roger Ebert didn't like it, but it wasn't for Roger Ebert. Yeah. You know what I mean? It was for someone who was 25. And the film hasn't changed, but tastes do change.
0: Yeah. So speaking of 25-year-olds, I mean, a younger generation of fans is probably in love with you, Martin, because of Only Murders in the Building.
1: Right.
0: What a great way to kind of spread yourself throughout generations of different fans of comedy.
1: Well, I mean, I think Selena helps, you know, in the demographic. But I think that every new project is a mountain to climb, and it's endlessly fascinating. The main thing I look toward is, how was the hang? Was the experience great? And what I'm very proud of Only Murders is that is known as the happiest set in New York City.
0: That is Martin Short. The new Netflix documentary is titled Marty, Life is Short. One of the things in this film that I really enjoyed, and about the 27 and a half minute mark, you cross your leg and I see you wearing NPR socks.
1: Is that true?
0: I paused it and I've microanalyzed it. They are NPR socks. I don't even know if you know you had them.
1: I didn't know. I think there's two fascinating things about this story. One is you need to get a bigger life. And secondly, I'm thrilled I have NPR socks. Who knew?
0: Martin, thank you so much for giving me some time here.
1: My pleasure.
0: This is NPR News.
7: And this is OPB. You sons of a motherless goat. The three amigos forever. I love Martin Short, and that interview was so great. Thanks for joining us for these important conversations and the fun ones, too. From national forests to city parks, apple trees planted more than a century ago are still growing throughout the Pacific Northwest. In central Oregon, there's an effort underway to find and uncover the history of each heritage tree. We're going to hear more about that in just about 15 minutes here on OPB's Morning Edition. 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
10: Live from NPR News, I'm Lakshmi Singh. President Trump says Iran's response to his latest proposal for ending the war is unacceptable. Iran's demanding war reparations, control over the Strait of Hormuz, its overseas assets unfrozen, and a halt to Israeli fire on Lebanon's Hezbollah militants. Retired General Joseph Votel led U.S. Central Command during the first Trump administration. He says the ceasefire is holding politically, but degrading operationally.
11: There's not much more we can do militarily other than just respond to the situation that develops. It really, the onus really has to be on the diplomatic element of power at this point.
10: Retired General Votel is a distinguished military fellow at the Middle East Institute. President Trump's delayed trip to China is expected to happen this week. Iran and trade tensions are expected to dominate Trump's talks with Chinese leader Xi Jinping. The California man accused of trying to assassinate President Trump at last month's White House Correspondents' Dinner in Washington, D.C., pleaded not guilty to the charges against him in court today. Cole Allen's attorneys are asking U.S. District Judge Trevor McFadden to disqualify at least two top Justice Department officials from being directly involved on conflict of interest grounds because, he says, they could be considered victims or witnesses in the case. This is NPR. The Trump administration is launching a maternal health website, moms.gov, as it also seeks to expand lower-cost fertility treatments. Here's NPR's Chandelise Stester.
12: The fertility benefits will be capped at $120,000 per person and their beneficiaries. Requirements for the benefits would also include diagnosis and treatment of infertility or related reproductive health conditions. Health Secretary Robert F. Kennedy Jr. says the proposed rule expands access to fertility care. He also said it, quote, gives more Americans a real path to starting and growing their families.
10: As President Trump prepares to travel to China, U.S. lawmakers are urging him to ask for the release of imprisoned Hong Kong publisher Jimmy Lai and others. NPR's Emily Fang reports the family of an imprisoned journalist is also asking for help.
13: The family of Chinese journalist Dong Yuyu says his health condition is dire, and they're asking China to release the editor. Dong is currently serving a 7-year prison sentence, with Chinese prosecutors arguing during his 2024 trial that his meetings with foreign journalists and Japanese diplomats were evidence of espionage. Dong's family has always denied these charges, and they say the case is an example of sharply worsening conditions for foreign and domestic press in China. Dong's son says his father is forced to work long hours in prison making clothes, and that doctors discovered a lung tumor recently. Emily Fang, NPR News.
10: This is NPR.
14: This is OPB. I'm Casey McGriff. The University of Oregon is holding informal gatherings to honor trees marked for removal. From our news partner KLCC, Karen Richards reports.
15: UO's head arborist Beckett DeChant says he wanted a way for people who were familiar with a tree to learn about why it was coming down, say goodbye, and talk about what it meant to them.
16: These spots are touchstones for events and occasions in people's lives, whether it's job acceptance letters or game celebrations or personal triumphs, engagements. I mean, those things all happen underneath these things.
15: DeChant says the first two gatherings drew 20 to 30 people. He says the university removes trees primarily for construction, but also for disease and safety. He says a 2025 incident when a student was struck and paralyzed by a falling branch during a windstorm was the crew's worst fear. He says it hasn't changed their approach, but has refocused their energy. I'm Karen Richards reporting.
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0: It's Morning Edition from NPR News. I'm E. Martinez in Los Angeles, California.
18: And I'm Michelle Martin in Washington, D.C. Good morning. President Trump will visit China this week, where he will meet with Chinese leader Xi Jinping. One of the big things they're expected to talk about is artificial intelligence. Both the U.S. and China have amped up development and adoption of AI in order to get ahead in the global race over the technology. NPR White House correspondent Deepa Shivram reports on who is winning and for how long.
19: Trump says the U.S. is leading on AI, and by some measurements, he's not wrong. Here's Kyle Chan, a fellow at Brookings, a centrist think tank in Washington.
20: If you're looking just at sheer performance of the top models, then yes, models from OpenAI, Anthropic, Google DeepMind are widely regarded as the very best.
19: And having the best models is critical, Chan says, for things like complex coding tasks and for national security and preventing cyber attacks. But having the best AI product isn't the only measurement of success when it comes to the global race over this technology.
20: While you can have the very best models, if you don't know how to integrate them into your economy, into your different sectors and services, then it matters less how good they are.
19: The data isn't always clear, but this is an area where China may be outpacing the U.S., says Chan, by further integrating AI into their society and everyday life, like healthcare, education, and government services, even if the technology isn't as good as what the U.S. is making. The other factor with Chinese AI models is that they're open source. That makes them free or very cheap, and it means that developers can adapt and fine-tune and customize the models in a way that fits their needs. U.S. models, on the other hand, are essentially locked and are more expensive but better quality. And that's working for now, but it might not in the long term, says Michael Horowitz. He's a professor of political science at the University of Pennsylvania and a former Pentagon official. He compares the decision between Chinese and U.S. AI models to buying a TV.
21: The top of the market television is like certainly better than a mid-market television. But a mid-market television that you can get for under $1,000 now is like still pretty darn good.
19: So in other words, U.S. AI models are the top of the market, but
21: the risk is that the impact of that lead is overcome by actors around the world choosing to work with Chinese AI models because they're cheaper and easier to access.
19: Experts, including Horowitz, estimate that the lead the U.S. has on its AI models is about 6 to 12 months. But the recent controversy over Anthropic's Mythos has some in Washington worried about whether that buffer is enough. Anthropic deemed their AI model Mythos too dangerous to release because of cybersecurity concerns. AI is developing so rapidly that it brings up questions about the security of the U.S.'s AI lead, like this one from Chan.
20: does having a lead in AI frontier capabilities, even if it's just a few months, give the US a chance to deal with some of these cyber vulnerabilities before China has a chance to try them out on the US?
19: What measures the U.S. can take to widen that lead will likely be what Trump and his administration try to advocate for in his meeting with Xi later this week. Deepa Shivaram, NPR News, Washington.
18: Another key issue in U.S.-China relations is critical minerals that the U.S. military cannot function without. China largely controls the world's access to many of them, which gives China a lot of leverage over the United States. This afternoon on All Things Considered, how a tiny Montana town is benefiting from a big Pentagon investment to turn the tide on mineral supplies. 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
0: We go now to the occupied West Bank, where Israeli settlers have dug up the grave of an elderly Palestinian man. It happened in a cemetery near a newly reestablished Israeli settlement. The United Nations Human Rights Office for the Occupied Palestinian Territory said the incident was a, quote, despicable example of the new level of dehumanization of Palestinians. There has been a dramatic increase in settler attacks and Israeli government restrictions in the occupied West Bank. Here's NPR's Ruth Sherlock.
2: A video filmed at the scene shows the event clearly. The relatives of the deceased Palestinian, Hussein Asersa, quickly carry his body, wrapped in a white shroud, away from the cemetery where settlers, armed with weapons and holding spades, stand beside Asersa's freshly disturbed burial site. We were forced to lift my father's body out of the grave the settlers had been digging up, Mohammed Asersa says. He speaks with us by phone from a tent outside his house, where he's receiving mourners who've come to pay their respects. Asersa says his family has been burying their dead in this cemetery for generations. Then, last year, Israeli Prime Minister Benjamin Netanyahu's government approved the return to the area of a settlement that had been removed under an Israeli disengagement plan in 2005. Now, settlers live a little over 300 yards from the cemetery. Asersa says his family was told they would now need to obtain permits from the Israeli military to access the cemetery to visit relatives' graves or bury their dead. So when Hussein Asersa, who was in his 80s, passed away, that's what the family did. The Israeli military confirmed to NPR that the Asersas had coordinated the burial in advance with security forces. Asersa says his family was given 30 minutes to lay his father to rest.
4: We buried my father, and all the while the settlers were there shouting at us and heckling us and telling us to leave. After the funeral, we left. But not even 10 or 15 minutes later, people came to warn us the settlers were digging up his grave. We ran back to the cemetery. We couldn't believe what was happening.
2: The settlers had dug all the way down to Asersa's father's body.
4: The settlers told us, either you take the dead body away right now, or we'll use a bulldozer to remove him from the grave and dump him for you.
2: He says that despite the family having obtained the necessary permissions, Israeli soldiers at the site did not try to send the settlers away. The Israeli military told NPR its soldiers had confiscated digging tools from the settlers and had remained at the site to, quote, prevent further friction. Asersa shared a video that shows Israeli soldiers standing beside the settlers, looking on. Without support, Asersa says he and his relatives had no choice but to bow to the settlers' demands and exhume the body and take it away. His father was laid to rest in the cemetery of a nearby town, far from his family's traditional burial ground. Ruth Sherlock, NPR News, Ramallah in the occupied West Bank.
7: And this is OPB's Morning Edition. From the Susan Hammer Studio, I'm Lisa Wood. Your time is important, and I appreciate you carving some out for us. From national forests to city parks, apple trees planted more than a century ago are still growing throughout the Pacific Northwest. 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And we're going to learn more about that in just a couple minutes here on OPB. 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And from Travel Portland, where the Rose City springs into summer with baseball, women's and men's soccer, and the city's WNBA basketball return. 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You can follow OPB on Instagram for stories across the region, as well as some behind-the-scenes looks at our journalism, documentaries, and events. 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Headlines from the BBC are next. It's 8:43.
3: Good morning. I'm Olivia Noon at the BBC. Britain's Prime Minister Keir Starmer has vowed to prove his doubt is wrong following last week's disappointing local election results. In a speech, he said he would not walk away. The BBC's Rob Watson.
5: He seems absolutely kind of defiant. I mean, it struck me that his speech, if you had to kind of characterise it in two ways, it would be humility, yes, accepting that people are incredibly unhappy with him, with his government, with the state of Britain today, but also utterly defiant.
3: The authorities in Ghana say 28 citizens have been rescued from Ivory Coast after the dismantling of a human trafficking syndicate in a joint security operation. Thomas Nardi reports from the capital, Accra.
22: Ghana's foreign ministry did not give details of the rescue operation, but said that the victims were originally lured with promises of lucrative job opportunities in Europe. Human trafficking remains a challenge for authorities in West Africa. The United Nations estimates that over 60% of victims in the region are children.
3: And European Union foreign ministers have agreed to impose new sanctions on Israeli settlers who have committed violence against Palestinians in the occupied West Bank. They also agreed to sanction leading figures from the militant group Hamas. The EU's foreign policy chief, Kaya Kallas, said extremism and violence carry consequences, but Israel has denounced the move as arbitrary and political. I'm Olivia Noon at the BBC in London.
7: This is OPB. I'm Lisa Wood. From national forests to city parks, apple trees planted more than a century ago are still growing throughout the Pacific Northwest. In Central Oregon, an effort is underway to find and uncover the history of each heritage tree. Jen Bydress reports.
23: It's a bright, crisp spring morning. Peter Laverso and CJ Johnson are deep in the Crooked River National Grassland near Madras.
24: Launch the barbed wire. I will stand over here.
25: Build us a little bridge, Peter. I'll be a
23: counter. They're making their way over fences and cow paddies to search for a handful of tagged apple trees. Laverso, who lives in Bend, begins picking leaves from one gnarled trunk.
24: This guy looks great.
23: This tree is in an apple orchard planted in the late 1800s during the state's homesteading era. Laverso places the leaves in a Ziploc bag.
24: It's not going to hurt the tree, and better to have too many than too few.
23: He'll send these samples to a lab at Washington State University for DNA testing to see what kind of tree it is and where it came from. Laverso is an amateur cider maker, and he recently found a community of fellow apple lovers after he met CJ Johnson.
26: Well, you see these old orchards, and they are screaming for attention.
23: She spies a long-forgotten apple tree with a mess of brittle twigs tangled at the top.
26: For me as an apple person to look at a tree like that, you know, I just want to get out the pruners and cut.
23: The two are leaders of the nonprofit Heritage Apple Corps. Johnson started the organization to ensure that the history contained in the twisted branches of trees like these is preserved.
26: It was also really exciting in that there were other people like me who wanted to keep the history alive and the culture in these orchards.
23: The core group has six members, but they draw out a larger number of volunteers for special events like pruning days. They work through the Forest Service to get permits for reviving and protecting orchards like this one on remote public land. In the 1880s, these very trees were owned by the McCoyne family.
27: It's kind of a haunting thing to think that when you bite into one of these McCoyne or Cyrus
1: orchard apple trees, you're biting into living history.
23: Jerry Ramsey is a descendant of the McCoynes and grew up near the old orchards.
1: When I was a kid, I was no cowboy, but I liked to ride up there just for the sheer fun of riding in those wide open spaces.
23: On those horseback rides, he remembers stopping to pick apples in the summer. Now in his 80s, Ramsey is a local historian and has worked with Heritage Apple Corps members to trace the lineage of his ancestors' trees. Not every heritage apple tree is in a remote wilderness, though. Some are hiding in plain sight in cities and neighborhoods. Just past an outdoor mall in Ben's Old Mill District, Laverso is running down a tip. He heard there are some old apple trees down by the Deschutes River.
24: And here they are.
23: You would totally miss these from the trail, even though they're right off the trail.
6: Yeah, so one, two, and then three.
23: He ducks under overgrown brush to pick newly sprouted leaves from a trio of trees. He'll know how rare the find is after DNA testing is done. At peak popularity, there were over 17,000 cataloged varieties of apples in the U.S. Today, there are less than half that many. During his forays to look for heritage trees, Laverso's hopeful he'll find a long-forgotten variety.
24: People have been here since time immemorial, and there's been history happening that whole time. Anybody can come up here, walk among these trees, taste the fruit, and I think there's something magical about that.
23: The Apple Corps also takes grafts to clone the trees. Laverso has 47 cloned saplings at his house, and he's looking forward to planting them in a nearby orchard later this year. He says since apple trees don't usually live over 100 years, the window to save them is closing. Jen Bidas, OPB.
7: It's OPB's Morning Edition. I love that you're here with me today. 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The cruise ship hit by hantavirus has been docked in Spain. The World Health Organization issued guidelines for the passengers now returning to their home countries.
8: Our advice is clear. Starting from May 10, 42 days of quarantine.
7: A quarantine unit in Nebraska is the first stop for the Americans from the ship. The details in about 15 minutes here on OPB. A popular Democratic social media influencer says the Republican Party does a much better job of reaching voters where they are on issues that connect with them. Do Democrats have a content problem? We're going to talk about that on Point. Stick around for that conversation in about 10 minutes here on OPB. You can join OPB in Central Oregon at the Madras Performing Arts Center on May 29th for a screening of Oregon Field Guide documentary, First Descent, Kayaking the Klamath. In 2025, 28 Indigenous youth completed a 300-mile river expedition and became the first to paddle the entire Klamath River from source to sea since four major dams were removed. You can enjoy a conversation with the film's producer, Karuki tribal member Jesse Sears, and some of the family members who were part of the inaugural paddle. Learn more at opb.org/MadrasPAC. It's 8:51.
18: It's Morning Edition from NPR News. I'm Michelle Martin.
0: And I'm A. Martinez. Science has taken a beating under President Trump. Last year, the administration tried to freeze or withhold billions of dollars to major research institutions and agencies. Some of that money has been restored, but as NPR's Katia Riddle reports, some researchers say it's too late to save their work.
9: There's a laboratory at Harvard that now stands empty, except on this day for Professor Sean Eddy. He's the head of this lab and one of the few researchers who survived last year's cuts.
10: seeing these labs empty is this is not the way it's supposed to be. This was a very vibrant lab.
9: When the space was built more than 10 years ago, Eddie worked closely with an architect to design it. On the wall are pictures of animals. His daughter, who was 12 at the time, stenciled them for him.
10: There's a zebra finch. There's a bacterial virus called T4 that I did my thesis on.
9: Eddie is a computational biologist. For him, this work comes down to one simple question.
10: So I'm really interested in the origin of life. I want to know where it all came from.
9: Eddie and his team spent years building software. Scientists around the world now use these tools to compare DNA and protein sequences, identify genes, and predict what they do. Their work underpins countless studies, including research related to cancer and neurodevelopmental disorders.
10: It's a universal technique that everybody in this field uses.
9: Eddie says it's hard to quantify how much modern science relies on his team's work. It's as ubiquitous as microscopes or pipettes.
10: It's actually very affirming for me to pick up sort of semi-random papers in the literature in fields that I care about and see them using our software over and over and over again.
9: In 2025, Eddie received a letter from the National Institutes of Health.
10: It informed us that my work had been determined to be of absolutely no value to the U.S. taxpayer, and therefore it was being specifically terminated.
9: He had more than a dozen people working for him. Over the last year, he's had to let almost all of them go. He did his best to help them find jobs elsewhere. Eddie says he has given up on any dream that his funding would be restored.
10: I haven't talked to my program officer in years now, and my guess is that he's under instructions not to talk to me. So we're just sort of left guessing what the status of the grant is.
9: Advocacy groups have been sounding alarm bells about a lack of transparency at NIH. Money approved by Congress this year has been slow to reach researchers, they say. Analysis from the Association of American Universities showed that NIH issued 66% fewer grant awards in the first few months of 2026 than they did in previous years.
11: In the past, you had a pretty good sense of how NIH was going to behave.
9: Jeremy Berg is a former high-ranking official at NIH. He's now become a kind of watchdog for the organization, tracking how it's changing under the Trump administration. Berg says in the past, the agency took care to be clear about deadlines, funding forecasts, and expectations from researchers. This reliability fostered good science.
11: And now that level of trust is pretty much gone.
9: In an email, a representative from HHS, Andrew Nixon, acknowledged the slowdown in funding. He blamed Democrats for the federal shutdown that slowed funding to federal agencies. Nixon said that, quote, timelines have returned to typical funding patterns, unquote. Even if that's the case, it's too late for Sean Eddy. He doesn't see his lab coming back, even if his funding was restored.
10: I think that this is something on the order of a 10-year hit to a lab, and therefore for someone of my career stage, this is probably not recoverable.
9: Eddie is 60. He had planned to work another 10 years with his team. Instead, he will do what work he can on his own. Walking through the empty lab, he looks at the desks where his colleagues used to sit.
10: This one's empty. This one's empty. So,
12: what will happen, you think, to this space?
10: I think we need to give it to a new computational faculty member. I'm perfectly happy to do that.
12: If somebody could rebuild a new lab.
10: And that's the problem. For now, we are not envisioning getting new faculty.
9: Eddie says he's planning to keep looking for the origin of life, but he's not as hopeful he'll find it all by himself. Katie Riddle, NPR News, Boston.
18: 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Do you remember when it starts tomorrow? He also wrote orchestral music that is only now reaching the public, 23 years after White composed it.

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1: Democratic Party has to get a lot better at it. 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

0: It is 9:19, and you're with OPB for On Point. Stick around. Coming up this morning at 10 o'clock, we're going to turn to Here and Now. 30 years after a storm on Mount Everest killed 8 climbers, author and mountaineer John Krakauer recounts the story of the Everest expedition that led to his classic book, Into Thin Air. We'll have that conversation and update you on the day's news with Here and Now this morning at 10. 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
2: You're back with On Point. I'm Meghna Chakraborty, and Emily Amick is with us today. She is a Democratic influencer, former counsel to Senator Chuck Schumer, and she writes in a Substack called Emily in Your Phone and has many hundreds of thousands of followers. And for years now, she has been trying to get the Democratic Party to really modernize, let's call it that, modernize its social media political influence efforts, because she says the Republicans are really, really good at it. And she's walking us through today on how the Republican Party pulls new people into its political sphere. So, Emily, let's keep on with our example of Alex Clark. We first heard that clip of her from her YouTube channel about her her sourdough stage fright, as she said. And in between videos like that, Alex also sneaks these ones in like this on birth control.
3: Girl talk time! Sorry, boys, this Pop Politics episode ain't for you. You have been warned, but send it to all the women in your life. It could be life-changing for them.
4: Girl talk.
3: Look, when I was 15, I was prescribed hormonal birth control. Not because I was having sex, but because my period cramps were so bad, they made me sick. And almost all of my friends were on the pill and continued to stay on it for over a decade. Some had it prescribed for acne, mood swings, irregular periods, or endometriosis. Others don't even know why they were prescribed at all. They just were.
5: Why? Why? I don't know why. I don't know.
3: So how dangerous is the birth control pill?
2: Emily, respond to that. What do we hear?
6: Yeah, and that's Alex from a couple years ago, and her content on birth control has only increased as the years have gone on, and with Maha, it's become even more persuasive and more powerful. But she is the tip of the spear of convincing young women to go off birth control because they think that it's unsafe and unhealthy for them. And this is part of a very, very strategic, larger impact litigation strategy that we see coming from the right to overturn Griswold v. Connecticut, which is the Supreme Court case that established a right to contraception in the United States, and the case from which a bunch of other legal rights fall, including the right to marriage equality, for example.
2: You know, what's interesting here is that in this clip, Alex talks about reasons why she and her friends were prescribed the pill. And many, almost all of them, well, in fact, I have to say all of the ones that she mentioned here are very common reasons, right? Endometriosis, period cramps, irregular periods, things like that. These are also legal and long accepted uses of the pill.

0: Here and Now comes from MathWorks, maker of MATLAB and Simulink for engineered systems. 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
1: From NPR and WBUR Boston, I'm Deborah Becker.
2: I'm Robin Young. It's Here and Now. Coming up, former head of the CDC, Tom Friedman, on what we should learn from the U.S. response to the cruise ship outbreak.
1: Also, Russian President Putin says the war with Ukraine is near the end. Some call that a sign that Putin might be losing power.
3: Yes, he's certainly weakened. Russia is certainly weakened. It doesn't mean that it cannot go in this wounded condition for quite some time.
2: And 30 years ago, a blizzard claimed the lives of 8 Mount Everest climbers. We'll speak with the author who survived and wrote the book on it.
4: It wasn't one thing or two things or five things. It was this cascade of bad decisions that added up to disaster.
2: John Krakauer, coming up Here and Now.
1: The news is first.
5: Live from NPR News, I'm Lakshmi Singh. President Trump embarks on a high-stakes state visit to China this week. He and President Xi Jinping are likely to focus heavily on the U.S. war with Iran, where China has deep economic ties. Today, President Trump roundly dismissed Iran's counterproposal to the U.S.'s plan for ending hostilities.
6: It was just unacceptable. You know, a lot of people said, well, does he have a plan? Yeah, of course they do. I have the best plan ever. I mean, Iran has been defeated militarily, totally. They have a little left. They probably built up during this period of time. We'll knock that out in about a day. But I have a plan. You know, it's a very simple plan. I don't know why you don't say it like it is. Iran cannot have a nuclear weapon.
5: Trump speaking during a White House event on maternal health and the launch of the resource website moms.gov. The man accused of trying to assassinate Trump at the White House Correspondents' Dinner last month pleaded not guilty to the charges. Cole Allen entered his plea at a hearing in federal court today. Here's NPR's Ryan Lucas.
7: The 31-year-old faces four counts, including trying to assassinate the president of the United States. At his arraignment, Allen was in shackles and an orange prison outfit. He stood at the podium as his attorneys entered a plea of not guilty to the charges against him. Prosecutors say Allen traveled from Los Angeles to Washington, D.C. by train and booked a room at the same hotel where the White House Correspondents' Dinner takes place. Allen then allegedly tried to storm the dinner with a shotgun and other weapons, but was stopped at the outer perimeter by Secret Service agents. He is scheduled to be back in court in late June. Ryan Lucas, NPR News, Washington.
5: 18 Americans from a cruise ship stricken by a hantavirus outbreak are back in the U.S. Most are quarantined at a health facility in Nebraska. Two have been transferred to Atlanta. One American has tested positive for the Andy strain of the hantavirus. NPR's Windsor Johnston reports misinformation about the virus is spreading on sites such as TikTok and Instagram.
8: Some social media users are falsely comparing hantavirus to COVID-19 and promoting unproven treatments, fueling confusion and fear. Dr. Seema Yasmin is a physician and epidemiologist at Stanford University. She says uncertainty often creates the perfect conditions for misinformation.
9: In a knowledge vacuum, people fill that space with any information that they can get their hands on, whether it's accurate or inaccurate.
8: Yasmin says people should rely on trusted public health sources. They say transmission is associated with prolonged close contact and the risk to the general public is considered very low. Windsor Johnston, NPR News.
5: From Washington, this is NPR.
10: This is OPB. I'm Jason Sauls. Southern Oregon University has about a month to create a plan ensuring its long-term survival. The college will consider a report from Deloitte Consulting, which says the institution must cut $20 million to stay afloat. At a Friday board meeting, trustee Matt Stevenson warned if the university doesn't create and execute a strategy quickly, the only other option is closure.
11: If we don't take decisive action on one of these other paths, this is the default that will happen. And that's a sobering thought, but it's the reality.
10: SOU's administration will craft what they're calling a vitality plan as well as an implementation plan by mid-June. All restructuring must then be finalized by June 2027. About a quarter of a million Washington residents are buying health insurance through the state-run marketplace. That is down 13% from last year. Laura Kate Zychkin from the Exchange says the exodus is mostly due to the expiration of federal health care tax credits. She says some pivoted to lower cost plans through the Exchange.
12: while the state premium assistance cannot backfill those federal tax credits, these customers were able to see up to $250 every month to support lowering their premiums.
10: She estimates the number of people who buy insurance through the state exchange will drop by another 30% during the next few years. Despite the warm weather, Oregon boaters are being cautioned about shallow and cold waters. The summer is expected to be a record-breaking drought season for Oregon, and waterways will have lower than normal water levels due to this year's limited snowpack. The Oregon Department of Emergency Management is encouraging people to monitor water levels and use a depth finder when boating. Low water levels cause navigation hazards like collisions with fixed objects in waterways, groundings, and more people concentrated in popular bodies of water. OEM also cautioned that even when the air temperature is warm, the water can still be cold and hypothermia can quickly set in. You're listening to news from OPB. Find more news online at opb.org.
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And you are with OPB for Here and Now. Stay with us. Still to come in this hour, we're going to talk with author John Krakauer. We remember the 1996 Everest disaster. 8 climbers were lost. Krakauer wrote about that tragedy in his 1997 book, Into Thin Air. And a little later, the April employment report was better than most analysts expected. So why are so many recent college graduates struggling to find work? We'll take up the question in 15 minutes. Support for OPB comes from our members. Thank you. And from the law firm of Miller Nash, assisting clients with business, employment, and litigation needs throughout the Pacific Northwest. 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Krakauer wrote about that tragedy in his 1997

0: 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Thank you. And from the law firm of Miller Nash, assisting clients with business, employment, and litigation needs throughout the Pacific Northwest. 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
2: I'm Dave Miller. Voters in Lane County will soon decide if rivers, creeks, and other bodies of water should have legal rights, ones that could be enforced to protect against pollution. We'll hear arguments for and against the ballot measure known as the Watersheds Bill of Rights on the next Think Out Loud.
1: Think Out Loud is coming up today at noon on OPB. You can also catch the rebroadcast tonight at 8. Sunny throughout Oregon and southwest Washington today, with temperatures ranging from the upper 70s for Portland, Vancouver, and the Willamette Valley, the mid-60s for the coast, around 80 today for Bend in central Oregon, and in the mid-70s for Pendleton and eastern Oregon.
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4: I'm Robin Young. It's Here and Now. Every time I see one of those photographs of gridlock on Mount Everest, the world's tallest mountain, a line of climbers snaking down the ridge, waiting to get up to the summit at a standstill because there are just so many of them, every time I think of 1996, May 10th and 11th to be exact. 8 climbers were killed after a horrific blizzard hit, blinding some, freezing others, while those who tried to save them struggled to think through brains addled by a lack of oxygen, and they still had to get down. 3 climbing teams would suffer losses: adventure consultants led by Rob Hall, Scott Fisher's Mountain Madness, both leaders would die. And then there was also the Indo-Tibetan Border Police Expedition. Journalist John Krakauer was on Rob Hall's team. He was sent there by Outside Magazine. His piece on what happened on that climb stunned the climbing world. It became a book that's credited with reevaluating that world. And maybe ironically, a book that led to the last thing John Krakauer, we think, would have wanted, which is those lines snaking up the mountain. 30 years ago today, the news of the Everest disaster started reaching the world. John's book, Into Thin Air, is being reissued with new thoughts. John Krakauer, welcome back.
5: Thanks. It's an honor to be here.
4: You've written the penumbra, you know, the shadow cast on you by Everest, seemed to recede little in the passage of time. That was only about a year after the event. Now it's 30. So how are you with revisiting this?
5: Definitely a lot better than I was. I have a different perspective, but I had really bad PTSD. I didn't even admit I had it till several years after the disaster. I was persuaded that I had a problem by some veterans I'd met in Afghanistan while reporting a book there, who twisted my arm to join their group therapy, and that's what started helping me. So anyway, it took a toll. I regret ever having gone on that trip. It's one of the few regrets I have in my life. Huh. I was a skilled climber, but I'd never been above 17,000 feet. And altitude, as I learned, is a totally different thing.
4: Can we just, for those who haven't read, this might be new, you know, to a younger generation. I'm still picturing what you're talking about, this altitude. You were dependent on bottles of oxygen and there weren't enough. And without the oxygen at that level, this disorienting thing, people wandering around like zombies in the middle of this unbelievable storm, some blinded, some just sitting down, 100 below zero. How cold is it?
5: Well, yeah, the wind chill was at least that cold. I mean, it was just froze your skin instantly. It was blowing like a sandblaster. So that's why people got lost on this relatively flat plateau. It was nighttime. They couldn't wear goggles. They didn't have oxygen masks on anymore. And so the wind would just blind them. So they were, you know, turned to the side, and that's what led them to the edge of this precipice, this 7,000-foot precipice where they had to spend the night. And, you know, I was stupid. I ran out of oxygen because I thought I could get to the top on 2 bottles and get back down to where I had a 3rd bottle stashed. I hadn't counted on these traffic jams. So as I was about to rappel down on the rope, there was a parade of 20 or 30 climbers coming up. And I spent 90 minutes at 29,000 feet without supplemental oxygen. I have no idea how many millions of brain cells I lost. But for the rest of that day, I was not thinking or acting well. And so, yeah, it affects you in so many ways.
4: It was the storm, but it was also a combination of other things.
5: There was a series of bad decisions.

0: chains is a key piece of the story here. Can you describe that?
1: I think what we can conclude is that really Beijing has learned this from United States. That is to say, a sense of interdependence, something which we treasured in the past, in the heydays of globalization, is an advantage. But these days, a source of interdependence also become a country's vulnerability. Washington knows that very well, hence Washington has done that towards China in terms of imposing export control towards the semiconductor.
0: Right, cutting off top-level chips, yeah?
1: Yes, and also cutting off the supply of the critical minerals, not just with the United States, but also with Europe, with Japan. So I think Beijing realized the weapon or the trump card that Beijing can play, which determined the situation of the trade war of last year.
0: From far away, you know, the world sees a China that is leading in many economic technology categories, batteries, of course, electric vehicles, renewable energy, advanced manufacturing, very impressive AI. The list is long. And you have said that this kind of falls under a basket, a priority of economic resilience for China. How does that feed into its, I guess, economic self-sufficiency?
1: Well, economic resilience and self-sufficiency are very similar things. Essentially, it is about managing the demand and supply in China's own hand. It's world's second most populous country. The amount of demand and the amount of supply is enormous. And one thing Beijing, which is really obsessed about, is regarding control on its own supply chain, to have certain raw materials and also equipment that would enable China to produce things, but also the control regarding the market that would allow the rest of the world buying from China. So that sense of economic resilience both come in demand side as well as the supply side. And I think Beijing has learned a quite pointed lesson from the previous round of trade war with United States, that China will have to diversify its market. China will have to diversify its suppliers of food and energy.
0: So just stepping back finally, let me ask you about, you know, what China as a great power might look like. Say, if we look out a decade and imagine Beijing's good case scenario for being a great power in the world, what does that look like?
1: Well, if we have the slogan of America First, chanted by MAGA, and we would equally have a slogan, but also a strategy largely pursued by Beijing already, the so-called China First, that's really put its own economic interest right in the heart and center of its own economic management and microeconomic policy, as what Beijing has doing right now, the pursuit of economic self-reliance. Now, secondly, by being China First, it is really about managing its foreign affairs with its closest neighbors, not to get entangled themselves within the global crisis, far from its neighborhood, far from its shore. Now, thirdly, I think also by largely apply for China First, it is essentially about how to manage its own economic transition, really from relying on property and export into something empowered by artificial intelligence, empowered by high-end manufacturing export. So I would say these are the three things that Beijing will become: a great power that is largely self-centered, look after its own national interest, and less interested in taking a global leadership role on every single major crisis that happened across the world. And Beijing will only do so very selectively if it is that conducive to its own domestic political economic development.
0: We have been talking to Yu Jie, Senior Research Fellow on China at Chatham House, the Royal Institute of International Affairs. Yu Jie, thanks very much for the time.
1: No problem. Thank you.
2: President Trump is remaking the nation's capital. There's, of course, the ballroom, but he's also building what he calls a National Garden of American Heroes along the Potomac. He wants hundreds of statues of Americans from George Washington to Kobe Bryant. He's proposed a massive arch near the Lincoln Memorial and is resurfacing the reflecting pool on the National Mall. The gray stone at the bottom is being covered in a color Donald Trump calls American flag blue. And now President Trump wants to apply a coat of white paint to a federal building right next to the White House. NPR's Netta Ulaby attended a meeting where officials heard public opposition to the painting plan.
3: Everyone was very nice to each other at this meeting of the National Capital Planning Commission. No decisions sat on the table, just an airing of the proposal, painting over the violet-gray granite of the Grand Victorian structure now known as the Eisenhower Executive Office Building.
4: Our main goal is preserving the building. We all love the EEOB. I know myself, I work in the building and I see how beautiful it is every day.
3: Ryan Erb works for the Trump administration. He was tasked with selling the proposal to an assortment of architects, professors, historic preservationists, and people who identify themselves as ordinary taxpaying citizens. All of them were deeply opposed.
5: We surveyed 25 of the nation's leading architects, conservators, and experts in masonry and paint regarding this exact proposal.
3: Greg Werkheiser is a lawyer. He spoke on behalf of groups now suing the Trump administration over its handling of the Kennedy Center and the proposal for the EEOB.
5: Painting is a terrible idea, and no one with influence has yet had the courage to tell the president no.
3: Nine experts explained that the president's proposed mineral silicate paint is not intended for use on granite. It would permanently damage the stone surface, they said, trapping moisture there and in mortar joints. It would be irreversible and require constant, costly maintenance. The president has said the building looks dingy. Historic preservationists at the meeting suggested that problem could be solved instead through nice landscaping and good lighting. Netta Ulaby, NPR News.
2: And we still have author Patricia Carnwell ahead. Much more to tune in for, so please stay right here, here and now.
6: Live from NPR News in Boston, I'm Steve Brown. President Trump says the ceasefire agreement with Iran is on what he called massive life support after he rejected Iran's latest negotiation to end the war with the U.S. and Israel. Trump offered a little more insight into the challenges he's facing, saying moderates in Iran are dying to make a deal, but added, quote, "Then you have the lunatics." The president insisted that Iran cannot have a nuclear weapon and said that is the goal of his negotiation. Meanwhile, oil prices are rising as the war with Iran threatens to drag on for longer, but U.S. stocks are nevertheless holding near their records. The price for a barrel of Brent crude oil climbed above $104 today after President Trump called Iran's latest proposal to end the war totally unacceptable. The rejection keeps the two sides in an uneasy limbo, one that has already driven the price of Brent up from roughly $70 per barrel before the war. Sales of previously occupied U.S. homes were essentially flat in April, another lackluster showing for the housing market during what's traditionally its busiest time of the year. The National Association of Realtors said today existing home sales edged up 0.2% last month from March to a seasonally adjusted annual rate of 4.02 million units. 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
7: I'm Jason Sals with news we're following at OPB. Southern Oregon University has about a month to create a plan to ensure its long-term survival. The college will consider a report from Deloitte Consulting, which says the institution must cut $20 million to stay afloat. At a board meeting on Friday, Trustee Matt Stevenson warned if the university doesn't create and execute a strategy quickly, the only other option is closure. The administration will craft what they're calling a vitality plan, as well as an implementation plan by mid-June. All restructuring must then be finalized by June of next year. And despite warmer weather, Oregon boaters are being cautioned about shallow and cold waters. This summer is expected to be a record-breaking drought season for Oregon, and waterways will have lower than normal water levels due to this year's snowpack. Low water levels cause navigation hazards like collisions with fixed objects and waterways, groundings, and more people concentrated in popular bodies of water. OEM is also cautioning that even when the air temperature is warm, water can still be cold and hypothermia can quickly set in. More news online at opp.org.
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9: This is Here and Now. Today marks 1 month until the World Cup begins. From June 11th to July 19th, matches will be held in 16 cities across the U.S., Canada, and Mexico. This week, we're taking a closer look at some of the U.S. hosting cities. Up first, Miami, where Hard Rock Stadium will be renamed Miami Stadium for 7 games. Wilkin Brutus is a Haitian-American journalist for WLRN in South Florida, and he joins us to explain why the Haitian community in South Florida is celebrating. Welcome, Wilkin.
10: Hey, thanks for having me.
9: So Haiti's participating in the World Cup for the first time in more than 50 years. How has the team been assembled?
10: Yeah, it's quite complicated. Haitian players, unfortunately, did not play any home qualifiers in Haiti because of ongoing unrest and security issues in the capital. So the national team had to stage all of its 2026 qualifying matches at neutral sites in other countries. Haiti's head coach, Sebastian Minier, who is French, has managed most of the recruiting and organizing remotely. The team is largely made up of Haitian players based overseas. So they train with their clubs most of the year and come together for national team camps and matches. And so that actually seemed to be working. Haiti's front line of strikers and midfielders is led by all-time leading scorer Dukens Nazon. Their 6'4" center forward striker, Franz Di Perreau. That's a lot of leadership on the ground, veteran leadership. And then you have Premier League players like Wilson Isidore, Jean-Luc Bellegarde, and defense players, Hannes Delcourt, who plays center back. And so it's a team with elite technical skills.
9: And many Haiti fans, right, have adopted Brazil's team as their proxy team over the years. And Brazil and Haiti will face off in Philadelphia June 19th. So I just wonder, how's the Haitian community in South Florida preparing here?
10: Yeah, that's been an all going through line for many years. Brazilian support among Haitians tend to come with dual loyalty, with most leaning toward Haiti for the win. But it's hard to break old habits. My sources and online comments suggest fans will wear both the jerseys, Haiti on top, Brazil underneath, just out of mutual respect. And then you have like Haitian Argentina fans who are notable niche within the diaspora. They're going all out for Haiti in this World Cup to avoid all connections to Brazil. And those sentiments are derived from the historic rivalry between Argentina and Brazil. But without a doubt, a Haiti win against any team will produce a massive response and support from Haitians in the diaspora. That's the overall energy on the ground.
9: And can you briefly tell us about the historic chant that Haitian fans embraced during the game?
10: Absolutely. Guenadi à la Sol. Haiti's men's national soccer team is nicknamed Les Grenadiers, or Soldiers, and Grenadiers Attack. Guenadi à la Sol, that's what that means. It's a Haitian chant with roots in revolutionary France. Fans typically embrace this chant as a symbol of resilience both on and off the field. For some historical context, enslaved Africans in Haiti gained their independence from France in 1804 after a 13-year resistance. And so this historical chant is pretty important.
9: And now we have 10 seconds. A lot of excitement in Miami?
10: A lot of excitement. Miami-Dade County is already buzzing ahead of the bronze medal game. So tons of organized events across cities, towns, and villages.
9: All right. Wilkin Brutus, a reporter for WLRN in Miami. Thanks for being with us. 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
7: And more of Here and Now is coming up in about 2 minutes. We are going to talk with author Patricia Cornwell about her new memoir. It's called True Crime. 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
7: Sunny today. It's going to stay that way through tomorrow as well, with temperatures getting warmer into Tuesday. For today, highs in the upper 70s for Portland and the Valley, in the mid-60s at the coast. For Central Oregon today, temperatures around 80. And for Eastern Oregon, highs stay in the mid-70s.
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2: I'm Robin Young. It's Here and Now. Long before there was CSI, there was Kay Scarpetta, the forensic pathologist in almost 30 novels by best-selling author Patricia Cornwell, who may have single-handedly created the genre of the forensic detective. And now Kay Scarpetta is being played by Oscar winner Nicole Kidman in an Amazon Prime TV show. Patricia has a cameo swearing her in.
12: I, Dr. Kay Scarpetta, do solemnly swear I will faithfully and impartially discharge all of the duties incumbent upon me as chief medical examiner to the best of my ability. Second time's a charm.
13: Good luck, Dr. Scarpetta.
2: So Patricia Cornwell is flying high. Literally, she pilots her own helicopters, gets eight-figure book deals, counts among close friends, past presidents, Tom Clancy, Jamie Lee Curtis. But as we learn in her new memoir, hers is a fame born of pain. She was pretty much on her own as a child. Her dad abandoned the family. Her mom was mentally unstable. When Patricia was nine, her mom threw all her kids' clothes in the fireplace to burn, then drove them all from Florida to South Carolina and dropped them off at the home of evangelist Billy Graham and his wife Ruth with a note, "Please take them." Well, the Grahams befriended Patricia for life. Her new memoir is True Crime. It tells of how hitching rides with cops and befriending a medical examiner to watch autopsies led to Patricia's incredible storytelling. It's an astonishing life, really. And Patricia Cornwell joins us now. Welcome.
14: Well, thank you. It's such a pleasure to be here.
2: I just want to start with that childhood. Your mom, she'd be institutionalized at one point. You'd later in life visit the same institution with an eating disorder.
14: Yes.
2: It sounds like maybe some of what's happening when you become someone who writes detective stories in a way, you know, forensic detective stories, you are piecing together your broken family here in the way you solve crimes in your books.
14: Well, you know, when you research your own life, and yes, it becomes like a puzzle. You think you know your story until you start to really go back and reexamine everything. And then the pieces start rearranging themselves in interesting ways. And the difficulties of my childhood, particularly just feeling lonely a lot of the time and sad, quite frankly, that is what gave fuel to my imagination. And I learned to spend a lot of time alone writing stories and transporting myself somewhere else. And that became the gift that I needed to be able to do what I do today.
2: Well, I want to mention you are also a journalist, but you say imagining a crime, say involving prostitution, sometimes with your male bosses opposing your ideas, is what helps you to go out and find and cover the crime.
14: Well, I tell you what I would tell journalists today. Just show up. If you're curious about something, go try to look at it for your own self. You know, the meaning of autopsy, the root of it is the Greek word autopsia, which means to see for yourself, especially if you want to be a journalist. Go out there. Don't just stay home and look at stuff on your computer. Look at something yourself. You may see a story there that someone else never would recognize. That is what has made my career.
2: Well, there's something else we have to mention along the way, because I do want to talk about, you know, getting to your novels and the unbelievable research. But you were molested by a private security guard in your neighborhood when you were a little kid. Terrible story. And then later in life, you're doing this reporting and you were raped, drugged, something put in your drink and raped by a very important person in the world that you were reporting on. The fear was in you that this important person that this had happened with had the ability to eliminate you without anyone knowing.
14: That is true. I mean, that was somebody I was doing a story on, and that was something I never saw coming.
2: How then do you go deeper and deeper into the world of crime to research the fictional crime you were writing? You grew up with this uneasy sense of danger around you all the time, and then you choose to go right to it in your work.
14: In many ways, becoming a volunteer police officer and going to the medical examiner's office and seeing crime for real and dealing with the real people that work these cases, in some ways, that was empowering to me.
2: Yeah.
14: It made me feel like I was taking more control over my own life. And, you know, why I would be drawn to that, I have an intense curiosity. I want to know what happened. Yeah. I've always been that way. If something happens to somebody, I want to know all the details and then try to make sense of it.
2: This is at the core of your story. You don't have to do this, by the way. But here you are alongside these medical examiners. The bodies are coming in and you describe bodies that you work with, the smells in the lab. Yes, it's work that inspired Scarpetta, but eventually you become Patricia Cornwell. You are invited into every city's morgue and into every place where there's an unsolved crime. You're going into the Potter's Field in New York for that book. You go to a body farm for research. This is where people study bodies that have been donated to science, and there they are in all their disarray, mutilated. How do you do that?
14: You know, it's real. And death is the one thing that probably everybody can't come to terms with. And I wanted to learn everything I could about it, and I still do. If I want to know something, I've got to go and look at it myself. That's not always pleasant. There's a lot of things that I've done in life that I would not say are pleasant, and given a choice, I prefer not to do them again. But it's part of my learning, and so that I can write with authority and tell people the stories that I think that are important.
2: Look, things happen to you. You meet people. It's just stunning. I mean, you're not name dropping here. It just so happens that you befriended the George H.W. Bushes, Barbara and George. And I'm talking about really friends. But things happen to you as well because you're famous that aren't very pleasant. There's a dark side. You have stalkers. You have incredible security. Talk about that part of this incredible fame that you have.
14: I just wanted to ever get published. I never thought I would be, quote, famous or make money or anything, really. And with that goes a certain price because you're going to have a lot of exposure. And it's hard. It kind of reminds me of being in school, you know, where you'd be in the girls' bathroom and you hear the other girls are talking and they don't know that you're in there and you're hearing them say something about you that is like kind of shocking or really embarrassing. And so now you've got to learn to get used to that. You know, that's been part of my journey of coming to terms with what my career has turned my life into.
2: And I'm wondering, because you were Patsy Cornwell, who, you know, didn't have the nicest clothes in school. You were incredibly smart. That always wasn't popular, you know, that kind of thing. And I'm wondering if you still struggle with the childhood you describe and the fame and how people might
14: praise
2: you now.
14: I'm not conscious of struggling with those same things that were hard for me as a kid. But in many ways, I'm the same person. I can seem extroverted, but I'm really not. I'm really much more of a private person that feels most in balance and in harmony, really, when I'm by myself doing something creative or having a meaningful one-on-one conversation with somebody. So I'm really not that different. But, you know, from the time I was a little kid, I always felt that I was different from other people. And I felt very much like a loner. But I think if you're going to be an artist, you've got to spend a lot of time by yourself.
2: Can you just give us some more for the budding writers? You have had a journal your whole life, and that certainly fed into this memoir. And the research again. I mean, you went to the New Scotland Yard, Interpol, the FBI, the French Préfecture de Police. You were flying in a zero-G plane. You went into the NASA Advanced Crew Escape Pumpkin to learn to spacewalk. Not every budding writer can do that.
14: Well, you make a good point. I've been very privileged that I've been allowed to do a lot of things. But I also would say to people, don't take no for an answer. If you want to see something, if you need to see something, see if you can find a way, because if you're drawn to it, it may be a gift that's waiting to be given to you.
2: And that brings us to your beloved character, Kay Scarpetta, is now being played by Oscar winner Nicole Kidman, Demi Moore, and Jodie Foster. They passed on her years ago, but here it is. Nicole Kidman, that's not bad.
14: Well, I'd say that's called saving the best for last. And I have to say, if you told me in the early 90s that it would be 2026 before anything was aired about my books, whether it was a movie or TV, I would have been heartbroken. Yeah. Because that is a long time to wait. But you know what? It's worth waiting for. I would wait for it that long again to have what I've got now, because I think the Scarpetta Show is really great. And it's just getting started, so I'm hoping it will be around for a long time.
2: Best-selling novelist Patricia Cornwell, her new memoir, True Crime. Patricia, thank you so much.
14: Thank you.
2: You're listening to Here and Now.
7: And more of Here and Now is coming up in just a moment on OPB. 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
9: It's Here and Now. This is the final week of testimony in a bitter lawsuit between two of Silicon Valley's most powerful men. There's a lot more involved in this case than just airing the grievances of two feuding billionaires. In fact, some say the entire AI industry is at stake. Elon Musk's lawsuit seeks to oust OpenAI's CEO and president Sam Altman and force the company to turn back into a nonprofit like it was when Musk co-founded it. Ina Fried is following this trial. She's chief technology correspondent for Axios, and she joins us regularly to talk about artificial intelligence. Hi, Ina.
16: Hello, good morning.
9: So Musk took the stand last week and says that Sam Altman, the CEO of OpenAI, sold out the company's nonprofit roots in an effort to get rich. He actually says, quote, they stole a charity. What do you think are the main arguments in this case? And then tell us, what is at stake?
16: Well, yeah, I mean, this is a very defining trial for this era. And really the question is whether or not it's okay to go from being a nonprofit to morph into a for-profit company, because that's what OpenAI has essentially done. There's no disputing it started out as a nonprofit. There's no disputing that what it is doing now is different. The question is really, can that happen?
9: Mm-hmm. And Altman is scheduled to testify this week, right? What's OpenAI saying in all of this?
16: So, I mean, OpenAI is saying that it's still doing its mission, which is to bring artificial general intelligence, so superhuman broad intelligence, safely to the world. It's just doing it differently. And I'm sure that's the case that Sam will make when he takes the stand. And, you know, there's no question, again, I think you're going to hear a lot of pushback from Elon Musk's lawyers that this isn't what the company set out to do, or what the nonprofit then set out to do.
9: Mm-hmm. And so then what's Altman's defense about that? That maybe, you know, that was what they set out to do, but what they're doing now is different because...
16: Well, the because is because it turns out it's super expensive to do it. And instead of needing $10 billion, which is what they thought they would need when they set out to do all this, which they might have been able to raise, even though that's a lot for a nonprofit, you know, it's going to cost hundreds of billions to get there. And the only way to get people to invest on that scale was to offer them something back, was to offer equity. And the only way you can do that is if you have a for-profit, at least mechanism, if not entirely for profit.
9: Mm-hmm. Now, all of this is happening ahead of an expected IPO from OpenAI, right? So there's a lot of money involved here. I mean, explain how that's a factor in all of this.
16: Well, they had to go and become a for-profit in order to have an IPO. A nonprofit can't make profit, so it can't give investors money, it can't give employees money. Now, there is a little bit of in-between, which is a nonprofit can have a for-profit subsidiary, which is how OpenAI has been operating for years. It's just that for-profit piece has really come to be what OpenAI is. And the charity at this point, the nonprofit, just has a large stake in OpenAI, but OpenAI itself really operates, for all intents and purposes, like a business right now.
9: Mm-hmm. What do you think is happening here in terms of giving us some insight into these very powerful Silicon Valley figures? Because there have been diary writings that have come out in this lawsuit and really sort of things that people probably would have wanted to keep private. So what does this do to the reputation of these folks, do you think?
16: Well, nobody comes out of this looking pure. Look, they were all scheming for control. Whether you agree or don't agree that OpenAI should be able to morph itself, there's no question that Elon wanted control. Elon wanted to own a for-profit version of OpenAI. Sam Altman wanted control. Sam Altman wanted to own a for-profit version of OpenAI. So I think what becomes clear when you hear what they all said at the time, what they were saying to each other in texts and emails, and as you mentioned, in Greg Brockman's diary, which is a whole fascinating thing that he was keeping a diary, is that they all wanted to be the major player in all this. And so some of the genesis is just Elon wanted control and he doesn't have it. Sam wants to keep control. And so there's definitely this Silicon Valley power play at the absolute highest level that's going on.
9: Mm-hmm. Yeah. And Elon Musk recently struck a deal with Anthropic, right? One of OpenAI's main competitors. So is this sort of a, you know, a going about it by kneecapping a rival, if you will?
16: Well, definitely that's a piece of OpenAI's argument. Look, Elon Musk just wants to build his version of this, and in fact he is. Elon has XAI, which is now part of SpaceX. That's his for-profit AI. That there's really everyone here wants to make money on the future of AI. That's a big part of OpenAI's argument.
9: All right. Ina Free, Chief Technology Correspondent for Axios. Thanks so much for being with us.
16: Thank you.
9: Here and Now is a production of NPR and WBUR. I'm Deborah Becker.
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7: 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Coming up an hour from now at 1 o'clock with the BBC News Hour, we have former Australian Prime Minister Malcolm Turnbull talking about Chinese President Xi, President Trump, Iran, and energy policy. And with a relative of Syria's Bashar al-Assad on trial in Damascus, we look at the state of Syrian politics. That's coming up today at 1 o'clock on OPB. Ahead in the next hour, it is today's Think Out Loud. Dave Miller's the host of the program. He is in the Gert Boyle studio to preview it. Hi, Dave.
18: Hey there.
7: What is ahead on the show for today?
18: We are going to start with one of the issues that is on ballots for Lane County residents right now. It's known as the Watersheds Bill of Rights. Proponents say that this is the best way, the only way that they can pursue right now to preserve the quality of watersheds. They've tried other things and they were shot down. Opponents say that it's a well-intentioned measure, but poorly written and it could lead to unintended consequences. We'll have a debate about that. We'll also hear about a new lawsuit that was filed recently against the Oregon State Police. Folks who filed that suit say that state police are going against Oregon's sanctuary law. We're also going to hear about a 100th anniversary of Highway 101 in Oregon. It's been 100 years this year since this famous coastal highway was officially designated a federal highway. We'll hear about all this in just about 5 minutes.
7: And that'll all be coming up after this hour's news. Thanks, Dave.
18: Thank you.
7: It's been past 12 o'clock and the news is next.
19: Live from NPR News, I'm Lakshmi Singh. President Trump says the U.S. ceasefire with Iran is on, quote, massive life support. He's rejecting Tehran's counterproposal to the U.S.'s plan for ending hostilities. NPR's Aya Batraoui has the latest.
20: The details of the latest U.S. proposal for ending the war haven't been made public, but Trump has repeatedly said he wants Iran to halt its nuclear enrichment and open the Strait of Hormuz to commercial shipping. Iran's control of that vital waterway since the start of this war has given it leverage it didn't have in previous negotiations with the U.S. Iranian President Masoud Pezeshkian said that Iran will never bow its head before the enemy. Iran says any deal with the U.S. should include steps by both sides, including the U.S. lifting sanctions and unfreezing Iranian assets. And while the ceasefire is still holding, Kuwait, the United Arab Emirates, and Iran each report intercepting drones over their territory. Aya Batraoui, NPR News, Dubai.
19: More than 20 countries are receiving or treating passengers from a cruise ship with a hantavirus outbreak. They include 18 in the U.S. One American has tested positive. Admiral Brian Christine, Assistant Secretary of Health, sought to reassure the public today.
21: Let me be crystal clear. The risk of hantavirus to the general public remains very, very low.
19: The U.S. Supreme Court is planning to discuss this week how it will handle a set of cases that could severely weaken enforcement of the Federal Voting Rights Act. NPR's Hansi Lo Wang reports a court's conference comes after a recent ruling that has limited the landmark law's protections against racial discrimination in redistricting.
22: For decades, legal protections for racial minority voters under what's known as Section 2 of the Voting Rights Act have been mainly enforced through lawsuits by voters and advocacy groups. But Republican officials in North Dakota, Mississippi, and Alabama have made a novel argument that only the Justice Department can sue. The Supreme Court is set to discuss this Thursday how it will handle three redistricting cases that question whether private individuals and groups can keep suing under Section 2. Last month, the court made it harder to use that part of the Voting Rights Act to claim that maps of certain voting districts discriminate against minority voters of color. The three redistricting cases now on the court's conference schedule could end up further weakening the landmark law from the Civil Rights Movement. Anzi Lo Wong, NPR News.
19: The widow of a man killed in a mass shooting at Florida State University last year suing ChatGPT maker OpenAI, as well as a shooter. The family of Tiru Chaba alleges the company's AI chatbot gave advice on how to carry out the attack. Bakari Sellers is one of the attorneys representing the family and spoke to reporters in Tallahassee today.
23: ChatGPT has decided they wanted to place revenue streams. They decided they wanted to place income. They decided they wanted to place the dollar above the lives of everyday average Americans.
19: OpenAI denies wrongdoing, adding ChatGPT did not promote illegal or harmful activity. It's NPR News.
7: This is OPB. I'm Jason Sauls. Southern Oregon University has about a month to create a plan ensuring its long-term survival. The college will consider a report from Deloitte Consulting, which says the institution must cut $20 million to stay afloat. At a board meeting last week, trustee Matt Stevenson warned if the university doesn't create and execute a strategy quickly, the only other option is closure.
0: If we don't take decisive action on one of these other paths, this is the default that will happen. And that's a sobering thought, but it's the reality.
7: SOU's administration will craft what they're calling a vitality plan as well as an implementation plan by mid-June. All restructuring must then be finalized by June 2027. This year, the University of Oregon began holding informal gatherings to honor trees marked for removal. From our news partner KLCC, Karen Richards visited campus to learn more.
1: UO's head arborist Beckett DeChant says he wanted a way for people who were familiar with a tree to learn about why it was coming down, say goodbye, and talk about what it meant to them.
4: These spots are touchstones for events and occasions in people's lives, whether it's job acceptance letters or game celebrations or personal triumphs, engagements. I mean, these all happen underneath these things.
1: DeChant says the first two gatherings drew 20 to 30 people. He says the university removes trees primarily for construction, but also for disease and safety. He says a 2025 incident when a student was struck and paralyzed by a falling branch during a windstorm was the crew's worst fear. He says it hasn't changed their approach, but has refocused their energy. I'm Karen Richards reporting.
7: Firefighters in Central Oregon made significant progress battling a wildfire near Bend that grew out of a prescribed burn. As of yesterday morning, the Pine Mountain Fire was nearly 2,600 acres and 85% contained. Earlier last week, the U.S. Forest Service began setting prescribed burns on Pine Mountain. Those fires jumped the containment lines, prompting the agency to declare a wildfire. The blaze is mostly on federal land as well as some private land. The area is made up primarily of ponderosa pine and grassland. This is OPB.
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24: This is Think Out Loud on OPB. I'm Dave Miller. Next Tuesday, voters in Lane County will decide the fate of what's known as the Watersheds Bill of Rights. It asserts that watersheds, including rivers, creeks, and the lands they flow through, possess inalienable rights that any resident in Lane County can sue to protect. Opponents say that the measure is well-intentioned but poorly written and could lead to unintended consequences. I'm joined by both sides right now. Rob Dickinson helped draft the measure and is one of the grassroots organizers of the Yes on Measure 2373 campaign. Brittany Quick-Warner is against the measure. She is the president and CEO of the Eugene Area Chamber of Commerce. It's good to have both of you on the show.
25: Thank you, Dave. It's good to be here.
26: Yeah, thanks for having us.
24: Rob Dickinson, I want to start with you. Why did you bring this measure?
25: Well, because the watersheds in Lane County and elsewhere in Oregon are not adequately protected. There are large-scale industrial harms that go on in the watersheds that are both harming the environment and our community, and we need stronger protection. And people working on this campaign have been trying to address these issues for over 40 years through all other means, unsuccessfully, and so the initiative process was almost a last resort to protect our health and safety.
24: What specifically are you trying to prevent?
25: Well, I mean, I could give there's a number of different harms. We've actually learned about more of them as we've done this work. But we originally got into this work because of basically industrial forestry practices, including things like clear cut logging and aerial pesticide spraying, which basically when they clear cut log a large stand, they then come through for years afterwards with a helicopter spraying herbicides, which are extremely dangerous and toxic chemicals that not only flow into the water, but they drift in the air and people breathe them, and they're known to have very serious health consequences.
24: Brittany Quick-Warner, before we get to the specifics of this measure and what
18: how both of you think it would work in practice. I'm curious what you think of as the purpose of this law, everything that Rob has said so far.
3: Yeah, absolutely. I mean, we've held steady since the beginning that we agree that water quality and water protection is really important for our state, for our region, for our local communities. We also know that there's been some, you know, monumental policies and practices put in place in the last few years at the state level that have really tried to address a lot of the issues that Rob has mentioned. And we have, you know, based on testing, some of the best water quality in the country. And so we want to make sure that that is the case. And we also want to make sure that any efforts to address those issues are done so in a way that can make sure it doesn't have unintended consequences across other parts of our state and our region.
18: Okay, so let's dig deeper into how this would work. Rob, can you walk us through how you're assuming this would work in practice? Let's say, for example, that somewhere in Lane County, there is aerial pesticide spraying. What would happen next? What could happen next if Lane County voters were to say yes to this measure?
25: Sure, Dave. And I'd like to answer that. But if we could, I'd like to have some time to talk about, Brittany talked about us having sort of monumental legislation that protected our environment, and that's just simply not true. The laws that currently protect our water are woefully inadequate, and the change she's referring to, the Private Forest Accord, did almost nothing to provide meaningful protection. So we should talk about that if we want to say that we have protection now.
18: Well, let's talk more before we say goodbye about what the Private Forest Accord did or didn't do. I'd like to get both of your thoughts on that, as well as the mechanism of that. So, yes, well, let's, as they say, put a pin in that and we'll come back to that. But I want to focus right now on how this would work, how Measure 2373 would work in practice.
25: Great. Well, the way the law is written is the county, the local government, is responsible for enforcing the measure. And it also gives residents a right of enforcement if the county doesn't do that. But essentially, if someone were concerned about aerial spraying, they would actually have to, for any kind of claim against the rights that are established by this law, they would have to have significant evidence to prove that the watershed was harmed. So that would involve things like water testing and accumulating evidence of not only that they were spraying, but that the spraying ended up in the water. We know it does end up in the water, but that would be required for any action to be taken against the company that was violating those rights.
18: And then what kind of action would be taken? Because we're talking here about judicial action, right? So what kind of penalties could a judge order?
25: Right. Well, let's not focus on penalties. The way the law is written is what's called damages, which is that that if a violation has occurred, in other words, harm has happened in the watersheds and has polluted the watershed, then the court could order damages in proportion to restoring the watershed to its pre-harm state. And that would be basically science-based on whatever would be the right remediation for the harm. So it would really depend a lot on what the harm was and what is the best science-based way to address it. The law basically does have a provision for penalties, but that's if you continue to pollute after you've essentially been called on it.
18: Brittany, what's wrong with the system that Rob just outlined?
3: Well, yeah, I mean, I think that to clarify, the actual measure itself basically says the right to prosecute and remedy violations when there's evidence of a violation set forth, essentially require the government to adopt protective and effective measures to prevent or remedy actual or potential violations, even when there is not scientific certainty or full evidence of risk. So the challenge that we have with this is that this measure is written so vaguely that a business, a government, an entity actually doesn't know what is going to be considered a violation or not. It is not clear enough to understand what my actual liability is. And so there are serious, you know, actions and activities that folks are really concerned. This doesn't clarify whether it's going to impact it. Building housing, wildfire protection, suppression, remediation, all of those types of activities. Someone could, based on the way that this is written, easily say that this is impacting the watershed and therefore they have a right to sue about it, or sue against it. And that uncertainty is what is most concerning to us. The lawsuits that could be brought by folks who are not the, you know, those who wrote this measure, they can't control what anyone in the community is able to do once this passes. Those are the lawsuits that we're worried about, that there are going to be, you know, frivolous lawsuits that are brought by individuals who, you know, disagree with the way someone is doing something and that it doesn't require scientific certainty or evidence of risk. And now they're in the middle of a costly lawsuit.
18: I want to give Rob a chance to respond to that. I know this has been one of the main points of contention, one of the main ones between these two sides. But Brittany, just to stick with you so I can understand exactly what you're saying, because proponents have pointed out that judges can always throw out what they consider to be frivolous lawsuits. So what makes you think that they wouldn't do so if this measure were to pass?
3: Well, I think that there's a lot of examples when litigation is, you know, civil litigation is the mechanism for holding someone accountable. There's a lot of examples of those lawsuits being introduced. And whether it's thrown out or not, there is a cost to even engaging in that lawsuit in the first place. I mean, there was an example I think we saw down in California recently where, you know, you have attorneys who are filing lawsuits against small businesses for claims that feel frivolous. And now these small businesses are kind of standing there trying to figure out, how do I fight this? What's the cost of fighting it for my business? And maybe it's a settlement that's reached, but ultimately, whether that's a government or a business, all of that costs something, whether it makes it all the way through the process or not. And so our school districts, our county governments, all of those would be open and at risk of these lawsuits. And so they have to be prepared, whether, like I said, it gets dismissed eventually or not. There is a cost to entering into that lawsuit in the first place.
18: Rob Dickinson, your response.
25: Yeah, there's so much to unpack in all the things that Brittany has said. So first off, well, the provision she mentioned about scientific certainty, we'll have to come back to that because that's about the precautionary principle, and it's not about suing an entity for harm. That's very different. But in terms of just this risk of lawsuits, that's a very speculative claim, and that is pretty much, so as is the claim that it's vague and poorly written, that is sort of standard practice to argue those things about any environmental law that's proposed. But in terms of this notion that there's going to be a large amount of lawsuits, a number of the key environmental laws that we depend on today, like the Clean Air Act, the Clean Water Act, the Endangered Species Act, they all also have citizen suit provisions, which historically have been shown to not be abused. There is a law in Pittsburgh that is very similar to ours that also gives the ecosystems and natural communities and rivers and streams in Pittsburgh the similar rights to exist and to flourish, and also gives residents the right to take legal action. That got passed in 2010, so over 16 years ago, and there has not been a single lawsuit related to those ecosystem protections. So somehow Brittany is claiming that in Lane County, it's going to be a crazy different thing where everybody's wanting to sue.
18: Just so I understand, I mean, for that one in particular, my understanding is that one was much more specific, though. There is the similarity, I guess, is that it also relies on the rights of nature philosophy, but it's an anti-fracking ordinance in particular. I mean, you do grant that the measure you're pushing for seems like it would have much broader applications or potential civil actions that could arise from it than Pittsburgh's law.
25: Not necessarily. Actually, Pittsburgh had a theme to it, and it was aimed at preventing fracking in their community, but it also granted those very same rights to the ecosystems in Pittsburgh. And so someone, if they were of the mind that Brittany says everybody here is of, they would have had the same ability to go after anybody for doing anything that they believe polluted their ecosystems. And it just hasn't happened.
3: Well, and to be fair, Rob, though, those are not apples to apples. The comparisons that you guys are using, there's one that has nearly identical language, and it's the Lake Erie Bill of Rights. And that one was overturned in the courts because it was written too broadly and too vaguely. And that is the one that the language of the Lane County Watershed Bill of Rights mirrors most closely, of those examples that you're giving.
25: No, I would say I would disagree with you, unfortunately. But in addition, like, there's a law very close to Lane County. In Lincoln County, they passed a law to ban aerial spraying, and it was overturned 2.5 years afterwards on state preemption grounds, but it was in effect for 2.5 years. And in that county, prior to the election, the opponents raised all these same claims that there would be a wave of lawsuits and that it would be disastrous for small business. And that didn't turn out to be true either. And, you know, I could give more and more examples of different kinds of laws that are both give residents, you know, protection, ability to sue, that didn't have the consequences that Brittany is speculating about. There's really no basis for her to say that that's actually going to happen here.
3: Well, because, and I want to be
25: well. Let me finish if I could.
6: Because, then, Brittany, I do want to give you a chance to respond.
25: Yeah. I mean, the main reason is that it is very expensive and time consuming to bring lawsuits. You actually have to have significant evidence of an actual violation. You must show causation, meaning that the party that you're claiming caused the harm is the one that actually did that. And the whole court system is designed on requiring scientific evidence and typically expert witnesses. It's very expensive, and there are laws that if you can't back that up, you could be liable not just for your own legal fees, but for the fees of the person you're suing if it's been shown to be frivolous.
20: 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Thank you. 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
25: Very expensive, and there are laws that if you can't back that up, you could be liable not just for your own legal fees, but for the fees of the person you're suing if it's been shown to be frivolous. I mean, there are, Oregon Rules of Civil Procedure have lots of things to design against.

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1: Our lawsuit's filed because it was granted by that judge and it halted the measure from becoming law until it was eventually invalidated. So that is why there were no other lawsuits against that, is because it was immediately halted after the first lawsuit was filed. So again, I just think that if you get into the weeds of some of these examples, the challenge that we're having is that this very well will be challenged in court as well. And I think that, you know, there's folks out there that will argue that will set the environmental movement back even more, because this is an ordinance, a law, that will go into effect in Lane County that puts a lot of people at risk without them understanding how they mitigate that risk, because it is written so vaguely and so broadly. That is our concern with it. We're not challenging the need to make sure we have water protections, but we are challenging the fact that we have some laws put in place in this state, and there are opportunities, if there are issues that people are having, they absolutely have a mechanism to file those complaints.
2: Well, I want to give you a chance to respond to what Rob started with, because he's saying that we tried for decades to do exactly that and we were stymied. What's your response?
1: I just think that information is outdated. I think that we see evidence of, environmental groups and industry coming together at the state level for this private forest accord to address many of these things that Rob is talking about. It's aimed at protecting water quality, and it was created and it was developed collaboratively, which I think, as far as a mechanism and a process for developing laws like this, that is how we believe it should be done, right? In collaboration with industry and with these groups.
2: Okay, frankly, so this is what we talked about earlier. I said we'd come back to it. So let's now squarely address this. And Rob, my understanding here, that we're talking here now about the Private Forest Accord, it went into effect 4 years ago after years of threats of litigation and negotiation. It was eventually negotiated between environmental advocacy groups and private timberland owners. And it addressed things like mandatory stream buffers, aerial spray restrictions, notification rules. It also meant that those advocacy groups would not push for new pesticide regulations through next year. And it's been mentioned that that's at least one of the reasons that some of those groups are now cannot go on the record supporting your measure. So
3: that's correct.
2: So what do you think is wrong with the model that Brittany has brought up and this private forest accord?
3: Sure, let me tell you. So many of the people who are working on this campaign have suffered the consequences of aerial pesticide spraying. One of our chief petitioners had 10 miscarriages. Her husband now has Parkinson's because they were sprayed repeatedly. Another of my colleagues, all four members of her family, tested positive for atrazine. And I could go on about the harm, but she's saying it's not a problem anymore because of the private forest accord. Well, when they spray these herbicides from helicopters, they can drift for miles. Literally, it's been shown to be 4 miles or more in certain cases. The rules for these buffers, which existed prior to the private forest accord, say, so for fish-bearing streams, the prior buffer was 60 feet, and it was increased to 75 feet. So that 15 feet, when something drifts for miles, is going to be completely meaningless. In terms of schools or residences, prior to the private forest accord, it was 60 feet, and it was increased to 300 feet. And again, I would not want my child in a school where they're spraying 300 feet away. That's just ridiculous. I mean, the school at Triangle Lake, after a forestry action there, they found that imazapyr was in the school well, and they could test that in the drinking water at the school right next to Triangle Lake. And that is the kind of thing that will continue to happen if we take Brittany's view that everything is just fine.
2: But if those are your specific concerns, why not push for a statewide law that would very clearly mandate X number of feet from a school or from a residence, or, you know, because I don't remember reading any specific stream buffer or location specific distances in the text of your measure. Why not go for a statewide law that explicitly says these practices should be banned?

0: planned?
1: Well, first, statewide measures cost millions of dollars, which we don't have. But in reality, when we did that work, when we worked on the aerial spray initiative, we actually learned about lots of other harms that are also going on and which also cause both threats to our health and safety and to our local economy. So the way that logging is currently done, the industrial forestry, is increasing our wildfire risk. There's also other kinds of pollution and polluting activities that are done at large scale that also we need to be concerned about. And your program, I believe OPB, has done some really good work on talking about data centers, which is another thing that's going to be coming to Lane County that uses huge quantities of both water and power, but also ends up polluting the water when it recycles it back. And we don't have tools to protect our water in Lane County from that kind of industrial activity right now. And this law, the one that we're proposing and is on the ballot, would give us a tool.
0: I want to go back to the Lincoln County measure that you both talked about earlier. You talked about how it was eventually struck down by a Lincoln County judge. And the reason for it, it seems like we have to talk about this because, so I should say, first of all, that in your measure now, Rob, it says that Lane County residents have the right to be free from state or federal laws preempting local laws. The Lincoln County measure had similar language, but it was those pieces that led the judge to strike it down. She said those arguments were, quote, misplaced and without legal precedent. She wrote this: "There is simply no authority for the proposition that the people of Lincoln County are granted an inalienable right of local self-government, which preempts any authority of the state." Why do you think your measure would survive a similar legal challenge?
1: Right. Well, the first thing, the reason that the Lincoln County measure was struck down was they were directly trying to prohibit certain practices, which is the aerial spraying. We aren't, our measure does not actually say that you can't aerial spray. It basically says that you can't harm the watershed. So in some ways, it's not directly going against the state preemption in that case.
0: Not against a specific law, but it's in its own way, it seems to be making at least as profound a claim, which is that if state or federal laws don't go as far as we're going, then don't pay attention to those. Pay attention to ours. I'm paraphrasing, but that was my read of it.
1: Sure. Yeah, let me respond to that. Okay, so there's a couple things to mention. One is that there are a lot of different provisions and protections in our law besides that, and our law is written in a way that legally would be called severable. So if one part of our law is not kept, the other parts, if it were passed, would stay in effect. But the reason why we have that language there about overriding state preemption is we want to have standing to be able to challenge longstanding a state law, in particular, the Forest Practices Act, which is really it was a law written in the 70s by the timber industry that basically gives industry the ability to poison people through aerial spraying. And that law has been on the books for 50 years and has continued to cause harm. And we want that provision, the provision you mentioned, is in our laws to give us at least an opportunity to try to challenge something like that Forest Practices Act. You know, we're not saying that it's going to necessarily override every other law in the state or federal law, but we want that ability to try on something like the Forest Practices Act, because it is so egregious in terms of harming our community.
0: Rob Dickens, Brittany, last word to you.
2: I feel like the point that Rob just made is one of our biggest concerns, is that there are so many sort of motivations behind this measure that are not clearly written into the measure. And so what you have is a county of people who are deciding whether they want to move forward with this without understanding all of these things that they're actually wanting to go after because they're not clearly written into the ordinance. I think it's not truthful. I think it's misleading to the public. And frankly, you know, there are environmental organizations. You know, the Oregon chapter of the Sierra Club just came out and said that they could not support this because of the way that it's written and the impact it's going to have on our community. And the vagueness creates an uncertainty that I think actually harms this effort more than it helps it. And I really feel like when you include nonprofits and government partners in this, you're creating an environment where all of the taxpayers are bearing this burden of these potential lawsuits, where you are hurting our ability to move forward housing production and wildfire suppression.
1: Dave, I have to jump in here.
2: These pieces, Rob, I give you your piece there. These pieces are dangerously unclear to our community and to our county. And I don't think that this measure and the residents of Lane County should be used to sort of, launch a different sort of effort at the state level. We need to be addressing those issues at the state level and in collaboration with environmental and industry partners.
0: Rob Dickinson, you have 45 seconds.
1: Sure. Well, first, I mean, Brittany says there was something untruthful about our campaign, but basically they have been spending hundreds of thousands of dollars to spread false information about our measure, saying that you don't have to have any scientific evidence. There's just the amount of misinformation, misrepresentation has been outrageous. But just in closing for the whole issue, what they're asking us to do is to vote no on this measure because of all these speculative risks, when in fact we know that there are real documented and ongoing harms to real people that are going on now, have been going on, and they're asking us to weigh that against these sort of very speculative claims that something that there's going to be this wave of lawsuits or other things, that there is really no basis in fact for that. But people are going to continue to be harmed if people vote no, and that's really important.
0: Rob Dickinson and Brittany Quick-Warner, thanks very much. Rob Dickinson is grassroots organizer for the Yes on Measure 2373 campaign. Brittany Quick-Warner is the president and CEO of the Eugene Area Chamber of Commerce. Coming up after a break, we're going to hear about a new lawsuit against the Oregon State Police. It alleges that they've gone against state law by allowing federal officials to access databases for the purposes of immigration enforcement.
3: Support for Think Out Loud comes from Oregon State Parks, seeking volunteer park hosts. Help create memorable experiences while exploring Oregon's parks. Apply to be a host at stateparks.oregon.gov. It's estimated that 1 in 10 adults experiences tinnitus, often described as a phantom ringing noise in the ears. There is no cure for the condition, and its origins have long been a mystery, but new research from OHSU has linked tinnitus with elevated serotonin levels in the brain. We will hear more on tomorrow's Think Out Loud. In news that we're following today, a California man accused of storming the White House Correspondents Association while armed with guns and knives has pleaded not guilty to charges that he attempted to kill President Donald Trump and fired a shotgun at a Secret Service officer. Cole Thomas Allen was handcuffed and shackled and wearing an orange jail uniform when he appeared in federal court for his arraignment today. He didn't speak during the brief hearing. One of his attorneys entered the plea on his behalf. More on this story and other news later today on All Things Considered.
0: From the Gert Boyle studio at OPB, this is Think Out Loud. I'm Dave Miller. According to a lawsuit filed by the Rural Organizing Project, Oregon State Police have allowed federal officials to access law enforcement databases as part of their immigration enforcement actions. The nonprofit says that in doing so, state police are violating Oregon's sanctuary laws. Martha Verduzco Ortega is the director of immigrant help centers at the Rural Organizing Project. She joins us now. It's great to have you on Think Out Loud.
4: Thank you so much for having us. We're here to share some information with you.
0: Can you remind us what Oregon's sanctuary law says, what it prohibits?
4: It was a law that was passed in 1987, nonpartisan, and it prohibits state and local governments from using their staff, facilities, or other resources to assist federal immigration enforcement. And then voters overwhelmingly affirmed the support in 2018, and the legislature strengthened it in 2021.
0: This lawsuit is specifically about federal access to two different databases. What should we know about these databases?
4: So the databases that they're using to share information and their agreements that are in between Oregon State Police and the Immigration Services is NLETS and LEDS, which is where we get criminal background checks and access to our driver's license database.
0: What kind of information of Oregonians is in these two databases, LEDS and NLETS?
4: So in LEDS, there is your criminal background. And then in the inlet is driver's license, driver history, driver's license photographs, vehicle registration data, and law enforcement records.
0: What exactly led you to file this suit?
4: The Rural Organizing Project is a statewide nonprofit, and we work to build rural communities that are safe, welcoming, and inclusive. We've worked on the sanctuary, making sure that the government is accountable and not sharing information that with the Oregon sanctuary law. And so we don't want Oregon State Police to be sharing our private information with immigration.
0: An ICE spokesman told OPB, quote, "ICE does not comment on specific law enforcement tactics or capabilities." Oregon State Police, in their own statement to us, said that the agency was aware of litigation, quote, "related to federal immigration enforcement access to Oregon records," but they said they could not make comments about a pending lawsuit. They did add this, though. OSP is committed to following Oregon sanctuary laws and has not taken any actions that would violate those laws. What's your response?
4: ICE agents have testified in federal court that they have that they target entire communities and they run vehicle license plates to find vehicle owners' names and birth dates for immigration enforcement. So they have made statements, and there's been many news reports. Congress did a letter in 2025, and then at least four other states, Illinois, Massachusetts, Minnesota, and New York, they've stopped allowing federal agents to access their resident status. I mean, there is a lot of information that has proven that they do, the ICE agents do use our information.
0: One of the contracts between Oregon State Police and ICE's enforcement and removal operations side states this: all users agree not to share data derived from this system for the purpose of federal immigration enforcement. That is written into the contract that state police and the feds sign. So what evidence do you have that ICE in Oregon is in fact using data from these systems for federal immigration enforcement?
4: Oregon Law Center has gotten information that federal immigration authorities accessed Oregonians' data more than 1.4 million times in the last year. There's been ICE detained 1,100 community members. They've overturned information, OSP has overturned information to ICE using the Oregon State Police database.
0: How are other states handling data sharing agreements? You talked briefly about this, but it's I want to come back to it. It's an important piece here.
4: Can you repeat that question?
0: How are other states handling data sharing agreements with ICE?
4: Well, there's other states that are not. I mean, we're fighting back so that this doesn't happen, because they're storming into our communities. They're targeting people they're profiling us based on how we look, how we talk. I mean, they're disappearing our neighbors. I think it's all over the news how it's affecting the whole U.S. when ICE uses our information to just target.
0: What's the timeline for this suit right now?
4: Well, we just filed it. It was just filed in April 30th. So it's just starting.
0: You know, I mentioned at the beginning that you are the director of immigrant help centers at the Rural Organizing Project. What has that meant over the last year and a half?
4: Well, we opened this immigrant help center about 2 years ago with the hopes of assisting people with navigating our regular systems within our communities, making doctor's appointments, helping them pass their driver's license tests, helping them become U.S. citizens, renewing their green cards. And instead of that, we've had to focus on rapid response services and assisting people with getting food to their homes because they're so afraid to come out. We've had to develop big rapid response teams so that because we know that ICE comes into our community in unmarked vehicles. They speed through town. They chase people. They cause accidents. I mean, we've been focusing on creating coalitions to protect our immigrant and refugee communities instead of actually helping people with basic needs.
0: Have you seen a decrease in calls in the last few months? There has been less visible activity, it seems, but I'm wondering if that's led to a decrease in calls to your help center.
4: Yes. Well, we are in the Gorge area. We're connected to the PERC hotline, so we're the Gorge Regional. So yes, the calls have diminished a bit, but people are still afraid.
0: Martha Verduzco-Ortega, thanks very much.
4: Thank you, Dave.
0: Martha Verduzco-Ortega is the director of Immigrant Help Centers at the Rural Organizing Project. Coming up after a break, Oregon's Highway 101 was officially designated a federal highway 100 years ago. We'll hear how it came to be and how it changed Oregon.
3: 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In news that we're following today, the United States and Iran are in a deepening standoff after U.S. President Donald Trump rejected Tehran's latest offer to end the war. Officials told the Associated Press the proposal included some concessions on its disputed nuclear program. The stalled diplomacy and recent exchanges of fire could tip the Middle East back into open warfare and prolong the worldwide energy crisis sparked by the conflict. Iran's chokehold on the Strait of Hormuz and America's blockade of Iranian ports are still in place. More news later today on All Things Considered.

0: This is Think Out Loud on OPB. I'm Dave Miller. If you've ever driven along the Oregon coast, you've likely been on Highway 101. The scenic roadway was officially designated a federal highway 100 years ago. It changed how people across the state accessed the coast, bringing new opportunities for industry and tourism from Astoria down to Brookings. The Oregon Historical Society is celebrating the highway's 100th anniversary with an exhibit that's open now. It runs through October 11th. Megan Lollier-Barron put the exhibit together. She is a curator at OHS, and she joins us now. It's great to have you on Think Out Loud.
1: Thank you for having me.
0: How did people navigate along or near or around the coastline before Highway 101?
1: Well, certainly there were Native communities who lived on the coast who developed a series of trail networks along the coast. And then as you have non-Native migrants coming to the Oregon coast to live, a lot of those early Native routes are adapted for roadways. So there were a number of roads kind of divided by sections of the coast that were developed at very different times.
0: So it was not possible, though, to traverse the entire coast?
1: I think you could theoretically do that, but it would take a lot of time and a lot of energy to do so.
0: And a lot of zigging and zagging, I imagine.
1: Absolutely.
0: When did the idea to build a coastal highway then first come about?
1: It first came about in 1917. Ben Jones, who was a member of the Oregon legislature for Lincoln County, suggested a military highway. This is during World War I, so the idea that the coast could be potentially affected by that war sort of spurred the need for a military highway on the coast.
0: What is a military highway?
1: So it's a federal designation. I should also mention it didn't become a military highway, but it's a designation that essentially means a road needs to be constructed in a particular way so it could withstand the weight and traffic of military personnel and equipment.
0: Big convoys.
1: Absolutely.
0: Which actually does sound a lot more like the interstate system that developed with a lot of money during the Cold War.
1: Yes.
0: Later. So, but let's stick with the earlier parts of the 20th century. So how big a challenge was it, engineering-wise, to build Highway 101?
1: Very challenging. I think the original idea to design the Coast Highway was for both industry but also tourism. So they wanted to construct a highway that was could get people from point A to point B, but also have a sort of a beautiful drive. So if you look at a map of the Coast Highway, it hugs the Oregon coast pretty tightly. So in order to do that, they required, in some places, boring through hundreds of feet of rock to build tunnels. There are a number of bridges that span the Coast Highway that required a lot of engineering to figure out. So it was pretty technically challenging.
0: It is fascinating, though, that from the beginning it was designed with both tourism and meaning some kind of aesthetics or driver appreciation, along with more sort of industrial, benefits in mind. Because I can imagine that those, in some ways, they might go against each other, or it certainly would add to cost and complexity.
1: Yeah, and the highway did end up being rerouted several times throughout its history to sort of accommodate both of those things. So some of the early roads might have a beautiful curve that is quite steep. So kind of taking traffic and safety in mind, those get sort of gently widened over time.
0: Where did the funding come from for this?
1: That's a great question. That's sort of complex. So in 1919, the Oregon voters voted for a $2.5 million bond measure to fund the highway, hoping that the federal government would match those funds. They don't at that time, but later on, the federal government did provide funds, especially when it became a federal highway, or Highway 101 as we know it now. So it's kind of a combination of state funding. Oregon introduced its first gas tax to help pay for Highway 101, about 1 cent per gallon to help do that. So it's kind of a combination.
0: Were you working on this as a curator in the exact time that Oregon lawmakers and Oregonians were debating the future of transportation funding in recent years?
1: Yeah, I suppose it did sort of map onto that. Huh. I hadn't really thought about it.
0: If you're just tuning in, I'm talking right now with Megan Lollier Barron. She is the curator of exhibitions at the Oregon Historical Society. And one of her latest exhibits is about Highway 101 in Oregon. The scenic roadway was officially designated a federal highway 100 years ago. It's the subject of an exhibit that's up now through October 11th at the Oregon Historical Society. Was it always meant to connect the California and Washington portions of Highway 101? I mean, how much was this an Oregon idea as opposed to, hey, let's have a West Coast-wide highway system?
1: So I think when it becomes a federal highway, the intention was to connect California and Washington, but both the states of California and Washington were creating highways kind of at the same time as Oregon. And I don't think that there was an intention to connect them all.
0: But eventually, at a certain point when it became federal, then it was obvious, let's make this go the entire length of the West Coast.
1: Yes.
0: You mentioned bridges, but my understanding is that at first, this was not a continuous highway. There were a bunch of ferries. How did it work?
1: Correct. Yeah. So if you wanted to travel the Coast Highway all the way from Astoria to Brookings, you would be met with a variety of different ferries. Initially, they were locally owned and operated, but in 1927, the Highway Division took over ownership of those ferries, which would create a lot of additional traffic and travel times. So you would have had to wait for a ferry to carry you over a number of different waterways and estuaries.
0: And then one man, Condi McCullough, played an outsized role in responding to that, getting rid of the ferries and putting in tons of bridges. Who is Condi McCullough?
1: Condi McCullough was the state bridge engineer at the time. He's originally from Iowa, but comes out to Oregon in the teens, I believe. And he was really responsible for a number of bridge projects across the state. A lot of iconic bridges that we think of in Oregon were designed by Condi McCullough, but most of the major bridges along the Coast Highway were designed by him.
0: What have you been able to learn about him that you really enjoyed in the course of this research?
1: I really appreciated that McCullough wanted to create bridges that were both economical but also were beautiful. So he really incorporated a lot of classical and Gothic architectural features into his bridges. And he really thought about how they would fit within the landscape of a highway. So I think a lot of us think of bridges as being functional, but he really thought of them as being artistic.
0: Hmm. So he is an engineer, a designer, but obviously the work that spanned many years was done by a bunch of laborers. How much were you able to learn about them, the people who actually constructed these bridges and these roadways?
1: Well, I think I originally thought that the highway department had a source of labor that they sort of used throughout the highway, but that wasn't the case. So there were a lot of separate contracting companies that built portions of the highway. I also learned that there is a portion just north of Florence, the Cape Arch area. They had a company town that they used to keep two different construction companies, one that bore a hole through Devil's Elbow to make the Cape Arch Tunnel, or the Cape Creek Tunnel, sorry, and one construction company to build the viaduct that is right outside of the tunnel. But because it was so remote and the highway didn't really exist, they built a company town for them to live and work there.
0: They would live there, sleep there, and then go and dig and go back to the company town.
1: Yeah, and their families lived there as well. They had a schoolhouse, a company store, everything you needed.
0: Let's turn to the effects of Highway 101. First of all, for existing communities, how did the highway affect communities that had already sprung up in various parts of the coast?
1: I think it made it a lot easier for coastal communities to travel between one another. So we think of maybe going from Astoria to Seaside is not a very long drive, but a lot of communities before Highway 101 was built, you would have to go back out into the valley and then come back to the coast in order to travel. So it made it a lot easier for already existing communities to travel within one another.
0: What about new towns? I mean, how did Highway 101 change or shape what came afterward?
1: There are a number of communities that either already existed in some capacity or were relatively new that looked at the highway and really shaped themselves around Highway 101. I'm thinking of the community of Lincoln City, which originally was a number of from 5 to 7 small communities that incorporated in 1965 along Highway 101. There are also communities like Depot Bay or Yahats, where if you look at the map of the community, you can see how it sort of forms around the highway.
0: Were those developments and those changes, were they essentially predicted and planned by the folks who decades earlier had said, let's make Highway 101, or was it a surprise?
1: I think it's probably a little bit of both. So I think that there are, and it really depends on the community. So there are some communities, Depot Bay, for example, the way that the town was, or the land for the town was originally acquired, I think it did lend for some planning around Highway 101. But there are some communities that have sort of grown and shifted over time because the highway exists.
0: What did all this mean for tourism in particular?
1: I think it meant a lot for tourism. There were some communities along the coast that benefited from tourism before Highway 101, but I think since the highway has been built, it's really lent itself for a lot of communities to increase their tourism. Also, when the highway was built, there was a conscious effort to sort of add to the beauty of that area. So there are a lot of state parks and waysides that were consciously built along Highway 101 at the same time to kind of lend itself to that tourism.
0: There's a great picture of I guess it was just, it's car camping. That's what you'd call it. Now maybe they even called it that then. Is that the kind of thing that would have sprung up after Highway 101 or become more common?
1: Yeah, I think that there were certainly people who were doing camping or very early automotive camping. I've seen some very old photos of, you know, Model Ts camping on the Oregon coast before Highway 101. But this certainly made it easier to get to the coast and more opportunity for campgrounds to exist.
0: We were talking earlier about all those bridges that Condi and McCullough designed and that were built as part of this. What kind of state are those bridges in right now?
1: I think it really depends on the bridge. There is the Elsie Bay Bridge is the only bridge along Highway 101 that Condi McCullough designed that has been replaced. It was replaced in 1991 with the idea that the new bridge sort of is reminiscent of the old one. But I know that there have been a number of bridge projects, repairs that have happened along the Coast Highway. But I think they're in fairly good shape. They're not young.
0: But hopefully they're in okay shape.
1: Yes.
0: Has looking into the past of Highway 101 made you think at all about its possible futures?
1: Yeah, I think the design of the highway is unique, and I, as a traveler, I love being able to see the coast as I'm driving Highway 101. I am a little wary of the potential for landslides, erosion, how the coast itself might change over time and how that might impact the road. So it will be interesting to see 100 years from now what the road will look like.
0: What do you most hope visitors will take away from this exhibit?
1: I really want to have visitors come away with the idea of, I mean, roads are pretty foundational and ordinary, but each of them have a pretty unique history. So having people explore more about an area that they might know pretty well at this point, but looking at it in a different light.
0: Megan Lollier-Barron, thanks very much.
1: Thank you.
0: Megan Lollier-Barron is the curator of exhibitions at the Oregon Historical Society. Tomorrow on the show, about 1 in 10 adults experience tinnitus, a phantom ringing noise in the ear. If you have tinnitus, we'd love to know how it affects you and your daily life. You can leave us a voicemail right now at 503-293-1983. Our production staff includes Malia Fass, Rolly Hernandez, Gemma DiCarlo, senior producer Allison Frost, and managing producer Shiraz Sadiq. Naleen Silva and Layla Isbell engineer the show from the Gert Boyle studio. Our technical director is Stephen Cray, and our executive producer is Sage Van Ring. Thanks so much for tuning in to Think Out Loud on OPB and KLCC. I'm Dave Miller. We'll be back tomorrow.
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3: 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The BBC NewsHour is just ahead and an hour away on the next edition of The Daily, how China is approaching AI very differently from the United States and what it means about who's winning the global race toward AI dominance. The Daily is today at 2 o'clock.

0: I think it is a really interesting contrast with the United States, where the public hesitation or even pushback to AI is creating, in many ways, political problems for these AI companies. But in China, because people are feeling that this AI is actually tangibly improving their lives.
1: I'm Natalie Kitroev. That's coming up on The Daily from The New York Times.
2: From NPR News in Washington, I'm Ryland Barton. Supreme Court Justice Samuel Alito today pushed his deadline to make a decision on the latest abortion case before the court. As NPR's Selena Simmons-Duffin reports, that means the abortion pill mifepristone remains available via telemedicine for now.
3: The case comes from the state of Louisiana. It argued that the Food and Drug Administration allowing telemedicine access to mifepristone undermines its abortion ban. Earlier this month, a panel of federal appeals court judges agreed with the state and ended telemedicine access. Supreme Court Justice Samuel Alito paused that decision for 1 week and has now extended that pause for 3 more days. That means patients can continue to receive mifepristone by mail at least until Thursday, at which point the Supreme Court is likely to make a longer-term decision. Telemedicine now accounts for 1/4 of all abortions nationally. Selena Simmons-Duffin, NPR News, Washington.
2: President Trump leaves tomorrow for a state visit to China. As NPR's Tamara Keith reports, the Iran war looms large over the trip.
4: In March, President Trump postponed his trip to China because of the war. The trip is back on, but the war isn't over. Instead, it's in an unsteady and uncertain holding pattern. Kurt Campbell at the Asia Group says the timing is awkward.
5: It is remarkable that President Trump is prepared to go to China under these circumstances. But may I also say that it's also deeply unusual that China is prepared to host him.
4: Iran and China are allies and trading partners. Campbell says the fact that the trip is moving forward is an indication of how important it is to both the U.S. and China to stabilize their relationship. Tamara Keith, NPR News.
2: The price of oil remains high. NPR's Scott Horsley reports on what that means for drivers heading into warmer months.
6: Crude oil prices have come down slightly from their peak on Monday, but the U.S. benchmark is still well above $100 a barrel. And investors are growing nervous that relief could be a long time in coming. Futures contracts for Brent oil to be delivered 6 months from now are still priced above $90 a barrel. Retail gasoline prices in the U.S. continue to climb. AAA says the average price of regular gas rose more than 2 cents overnight to about $4.48 a gallon. Scott Horsley, NPR News, Washington.
2: Republicans returning to Washington are facing questions about a $1 billion Senate security proposal that could help pay for President Trump's ballroom. Democrats say they'll try to defeat it. Senate Republicans added the money for White House security to a spending bill that would restore funding for immigration enforcement agencies that Democrats have blocked since February. Trump had previously said the ballroom wouldn't be paid for with taxpayer money. The steep security proposal was put forward after a man was charged with trying to assassinate Trump at the White House Correspondents' Dinner last month. U.S. stocks rose today. 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
7: This is OPB. I'm Jason Sauls. A Eugene police officer has resigned after body cam footage emerged online over the weekend that contains racist language. From our news partner KLCC, Brian Bull reports.
8: The footage is from January 30th, the night Eugene police declared a riot during a protest at the federal building. The video appears to show an EPD officer talking to another on a cell phone while driving. The conversation includes remarks about protesters lacking jobs and not caring about, quote, illegal aliens, then casually talking about incidents of domestic violence. In a release, EPD Chief Chris Skinner said the comments were wrong, disrespectful, and completely inconsistent with the values of the Eugene Police Department. He said when an officer speaks with hate or prejudice, it damages the trust the EPD works hard to build with the community. I'm Brian Bull, reporting in Eugene.
7: Despite the warmer weather, Oregon boaters are being cautioned about shallow and cold waters. This summer is expected to be a record-breaking drought season for Oregon, and waterways will have lower than normal water levels due to this year's limited snowpack. The Oregon Department of Emergency Management is encouraging people to monitor water levels and to use a depth finder when boating. Low water levels cause navigation hazards like collisions with fixed objects in waterways, groundings, and more people are concentrated in popular bodies of water. OEM also cautioned that even when the air temperature is warm, water can still be cold and hypothermia can quickly set in. 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Find more news online anytime at opb.org and with the OPB app.
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1: From the New York Times, I'm Natalie Kitroev. This is The Daily. President Trump is preparing to make a crucial trip to China this week to meet with Chinese President Xi Jinping. A key question hanging over that meeting is artificial intelligence and whether the global race in AI may be spinning out of control. Today, my colleague Vivian Wong explains how China's approaching artificial intelligence differently from the United States and what that means about who's winning the global competition for AI dominance. It's Monday, May 11th. Vivian, we've come to you because you've been reporting on China for 6 years. Is that right?
12: Yes.
1: Okay. And your beat has essentially been AI of late. And I think there is one main question that everyone is asking when it comes to the global AI race. And that is China beating us?
12: I think that's a really hard question to answer because China and the United States are actually running very different races with different goals and different metrics of success. And I think China is very confident that along its chosen path, it is doing very well.
1: Okay, so what is that chosen path? Talk to me about that.
12: From the beginning, China's strategy when it comes to AI has been putting it in people's hands, putting it in factories, putting it everywhere throughout the economy. It's this focus on real-world applications. And that's really different from the way that I think Silicon Valley and a lot of American policymakers talk about AI, which is generally revolving around AGI, right? This idea that AI is building towards this super powerful, superhuman intelligence. Whereas China and Chinese policymakers have always kind of talked about AI as this way towards making the economy run better. So if you just walk around on the street in China, you are going to encounter different manifestations of AI everywhere. There are driverless cars in a ton of Chinese cities. There are robots everywhere from restaurants to just patrolling the streets to definitely, of course, in factories. And people have found ways to use it in places that we might never have imagined. I recently talked to a few different parents who have thought of really creative ways to use AI in their children's educations.
13: I like myself.
12: One mom had bought this AI contraption that was basically a translation mask that she would wear to help her kids practice speaking English.
1: A translation mask.
12: Yeah, it really looks like the mask that Bane wears in the Batman movies.
13: Mommy, hold your neck.
12: And the way it works is that she would speak into it in Chinese, and then what would come out was a version of her voice, but speaking English.
14: I like you.
13: Mommy, I love you too.
1: Wow.
12: And so she would just wear it around the house to talk to her kids.
14: What are you eating?
15: I'm eating pomegranate.
14: Is it tasty?
15: Yes, it's delicious.
12: I think that what's been really striking to me about observing just the way that people in China are talking about and thinking about AI is people are really excited about it. You know, in America, when people talk about AI, there's this whole doomer conversation. A lot of people are really nervous about it, you know, either taking their job or taking over the entire world.
1: Right.
12: And that conversation is just a lot quieter in China. China is really focused on how AI can be useful to them now. And that comes in part because China has a lot of really deep structural issues that without AI, I think they really don't have a way to solve. So, for example, the population and the workforce are aging really quickly. And how do you solve that if young people don't want to have children? Well, maybe using AI to make your factories more efficient. Another problem is huge inequities between access to healthcare in rural and urban areas. If you don't have enough doctors, how do you solve that? Maybe AI doctors are the answer. And the Chinese government historically has always been quite optimistic about technology. And so I think they see AI as basically the latest iteration of some kind of technology that is going to help them on this global ascent and is going to solve these problems that they have.
1: Got it. So when does that relationship between the Chinese government and AI actually begin? What's that story?
12: So a key moment is in 2014. It was early in Xi Jinping's tenure as leader of China. And he basically says, I want China to be on top of that. I want China to be the number one maker of intelligent robots. And I also want us to dominate all sorts of other technologies that are going to be the future. And this turns into a plan in 2017 that is called China's New Generation AI Development Plan, which is their first national-level roadmap of what they are going to do with AI. And it sets out a goal that says they want China to be a leading AI power by 2030. And it also says that the way it's going to get there is through real-world applications. So after this national plan comes out, then you have the provincial and local governments sort of falling over themselves to show how they are complying. So they start building industrial parks to attract top companies. They start giving tax breaks and sort of free or cheap rent to these companies. And they start giving them money to attract the top talent. So for a few years, China really feels like it has the lead in AI.
16: Police in Beijing have been wearing these glasses that can recognize faces linked to the government's national database.
12: And this was, of course, also really useful for China's surveillance apparatus.
17: We're trying to transform our economic model from made in China to created in China.
12: But then in 2022, ChatGPT comes on the scene. And that really caught Chinese policymakers and Chinese tech companies off guard.
1: It caught everybody off guard.
12: Yeah, exactly. And it kind of scares the Chinese government because generative AI, you know, it's this thing that is looking at all of the information on the internet. It's coming up with answers that are sort of unpredictable. And the Chinese government becomes really nervous that this is going to be a threat to their information controls, their censorship regime. You know, they don't want Chinese people plugging questions about politically sensitive events into a chatbot and getting answers that they don't want the people to be getting.
1: So they're looking at this as a potential threat to their political model.
12: Exactly. And ChatGPT is banned in China. The Chinese government starts putting out new regulations also on Chinese AI companies that might be working on generative AI. For example, they quickly roll out a rule that says if any Chinese AI company is building a model that can, quote unquote, mobilize society, it has to first pass a series of checks and clearances with the Chinese government before it can be released to the public.
1: What are those checks and clearances?
12: So basically, you have to do safety testing. But I think when we think about safety testing in the West, right, it's making sure that the chatbot is not feeding its users answers that might push them to self-harm or, you know, feeding hate speech. In China, there is that element, but there is also the element of making sure that it doesn't provide answers about politically sensitive questions like the June 4th massacre in Tiananmen Square. Or about China's top leaders that the government might not want Chinese people asking. And then in early 2025, along comes DeepSeek.
1: Right.
18: Let's talk about DeepSeek because it is mind-blowing and it is shaking this entire industry to its core. The emergence of
12: DeepSeek. So DeepSeek was the chatbot created by a Chinese startup that really no one had heard of before last year. And it performed basically just as well as leading models in the United States.
18: DeepSeek says that their AI model only cost $5.6 million. Now, we don't know.
12: And it was this wake up call and this sign to everybody around the world that Chinese AI could compete with Silicon Valley. And for all of China and the Chinese government in particular, this is also a moment of huge national pride. And Xi tells the entrepreneurs, go out and show your talents and serve the country. So 2025 and this year have really just been huge moments of development in China's AI scene. You've seen a ton of new models getting registered. You've seen a bunch of startups doing really well. And that's also where you've seen kind of AI get diffused so broadly into the economy in all the ways that we talked about, where everyone's using it all the time.
1: Right.
12: And we see how much they're doubling down on AI just this past March when the Chinese government released its five-year plan, which is this grand economic plan for how China's economy is going to run for the next 5 years. And this plan mentions AI more than 50 times.
1: Wow.
12: So it's really clear that they are staking basically their entire economic future on dominating AI. And for Washington, that puts China on a direct collision course with U.S. tech.
1: We'll be right back.
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0: This is The Daily. I'm Natalie Kitroev. Back to my conversation with Vivian Wong about whether China or the United States is winning the global race toward AI dominance. So in the collision course that the U.S. sees China running headlong into, what are China's disadvantages? I wondered, for example, if some of the restrictions that the government still has on the development of AI, the control that it exercises over it, might hold their industry back in some meaningful ways?
1: Sure. And this is really the million-dollar question, right? And I think the answer is both yes and no. So when you look at just the models themselves, DeepSeek, for example, experts I've spoken to actually say that they don't think the restrictions are really making DeepSeek meaningfully less powerful, in the sense that, sure, there are some topics that DeepSeek cannot answer, but actually, chatbots from other countries also have red lines or sensitive areas that they can't talk about.
0: Right.
1: They just might be different. And so when it comes to actually just the core performance of the model, if you're not asking about these sort of few politically sensitive questions, experts seem to think that actually China is not meaningfully held back. Now, on the other hand, I think there is a potential issue when you look at the broader political environment and the reality that the government has shown that it's willing to crack down at any point if it feels threatened or a little bit not in control of the entire situation. And I think that creates a really uncertain business environment that could make it difficult for Chinese companies to thrive. They always have to be thinking about where are the red lines that we have to be careful not to cross. And part of the issue is that that's not always clear. We actually saw a really clear example of this just recently. So there was a really successful, hyped up Chinese AI startup called Manus.
2: Manus went viral after it claimed to be the world's first general AI agent. The agent is able to execute complex tasks like market research, coding, and data analysis.
1: It eventually moved to Singapore, but its founders were Chinese. Its parent company was Chinese. And last year,
2: Meta closing out 2025 with an 11th hour.
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1: China has blocked Meta's $2 billion takeover of AI startup Manus.
2: They actually announced that they were not going to let the deal go forward.
1: This comes as Beijing continues to take steps to restrict U.S. investment in developing Chinese technologies.
2: And on top of that, during all of this, during this investigation, my colleagues reported that Manus's founders, after they went back to China for a visit, were actually blocked from leaving China.
3: It's interesting because China is famous for doing all of this aggressive industrial policymaking to fuel its industries at home. But it sounds like AI may just be a different beast.
2: Yeah, you really need to give scientific minds and researchers kind of the space and freedom to experiment and to kind of follow where their scientific intuitions or their research is leading them. There's a longstanding stereotype that might be a bit of an overgeneralization, but a lot of people tell me that they think it still holds true, which is that China is really good at the 1 to 10 of scientific research, which is taking some kind of scientific discovery and finding the ways to just apply it everywhere and really make it useful. But it's not as good at the 0 to 1, which is just getting to that breakthrough discovery in the first place. And I think that's where the political environment does play a little bit of a role.
3: Right. You can't force innovation from a top-down strategy. So is that the main disadvantage that China sees itself having vis-a-vis the U.S.? Are there others?
2: There are two other really major areas. So one is chips and another one is talent. So on chips, which are the powerful hardware that's necessary for training AI models, the fact is that Chinese chips are just not as powerful as American ones. So Chinese AI companies are still really reliant on chips from NVIDIA to make the best AI that they can.
3: NVIDIA,
2: an American company.
3: Right.
2: Yeah. And China has spent hundreds of billions of dollars on trying to develop domestic powerful chips, but they just haven't gotten there yet. And Chinese policymakers have talked very openly about how a shortage of talent is another problem that they have to face.
3: These are pretty significant handicaps that China has. So just to return to that question that we wrestled with in the beginning of this, is China coming out on top in the global AI race?
2: I think if the end destination of all of this AI is indeed AGI, this superhuman intelligence that is just going to run the world, then I do think American companies are closer to that. I do think Silicon Valley is closer to the cutting edge of technology. But it is important to point out that China is not that far behind. It's a few months behind by most experts' estimates. But if AGI is not the final destination, I mean, if it's not even possible, and the real way to go is to just use AI to improve our daily lives now, then I think China has the edge because it already has deployed AI so much more than the U.S. has. And it's also important to note that by putting AI everywhere in these robots, in these driverless cars, it's also generating a bunch of new data all the time that is making these Chinese models even better every single day, which helps solve one of the bigger problems in AI these days, which is kind of just running out of training data. China is just constantly generating new data for its own models. So at the end of the day, I think that the problem is AI is still so full of so many unknowns. We don't know what the future of this technology is. We don't know what exactly it means to dominate AI or what it would take to dominate AI. And so it's really impossible to say who is pursuing the right path.
3: Vivian, do you think there's a lesson for U.S. companies in China's approach to AI? Because it does seem as though the ambition of reaching toward this superhuman intelligence is so quintessentially American. It's the biggest, most innovative version of this tech possible, but it's also potentially backfiring in a sense, because it seems to be turning a lot of people against this technology very forcefully, whereas focusing on more mundane, maybe less ambitious goals may be a more popular route.
2: Yeah, I think it is a really interesting contrast with the United States, where the public hesitation or even

0: pushback to AI is creating, in many ways, political problems for these AI companies. But in China, because people are feeling that this AI is actually tangibly improving their lives, it's making their commutes smoother, it's making their food get delivered to them faster, it's making products maybe cheaper because factories are more efficient, people really feel that this technology could be something that is good for them. And I think it's worth noting that we have started to see the conversation in China shift a little bit, especially in recent months. We have seen people start to talk a little bit more about what happens to my job if AI becomes everywhere. But I think that sentiment is still not as maybe prominent as it is in the United States. And actually, that is maybe an interesting result of the government restrictions that we talked about. So yes, on the one hand, they might make it more difficult for Chinese companies to innovate. But on the other hand, I think there's a general sense among many Chinese people that the Chinese government will keep this whole sector under control. It will make sure that AI is just not getting out of hand and leaving society totally unstable. And so that also creates a certain degree of trust in the technology.
1: Right. And I think, ironically, in the U.S., the fact that we have this more freewheeling environment when it comes to AI, there's something about that that makes people more afraid of it. And that backlash from the grassroots right now, that could end up being a problem down the line for AI development in the U.S. That could be a headwind.
0: Yeah, I think that could prove to be a real impediment to AI development in America that is probably just not going to play out in the same way in China.
1: Well, Vivian, thank you so much.
0: Thank you, Natalie.
1: Vivian Wong is a China correspondent for The New York Times.
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3: 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I'm Natalie Kitroev. 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
6: In Denver, I'm Amy Scott, in for Kai Rizdal. It's Monday, May 11th. Good to have you with us. I hate to start the week off on a down note after that surprisingly buoyant jobs report we had just before the weekend. It showed strong job creation and low unemployment in April. But the other economic shoe, and there's that metaphor, drops tomorrow with the latest inflation numbers for April, the Consumer Price Index. And forecasters are expecting it to show a big increase in prices, led, no surprise, by gas and energy. Marketplace's Mitchell Hartman has the outlook.
7: I heard the word hot from a bunch of economists about tomorrow's inflation data, and not in a good way.
8: Tomorrow's CPI report, it's going to be a hot one.
9: So I'm expecting the second straight extremely hot increase.
10: It's simply unmitigated disaster to have rising energy and related energy commodities.
7: That's Arun Sundaram at CFRA Research, Joe Bruzuelas at consulting firm RSM, and Jay Hatfield at Infrastructure Capital Advisors. Economists expect headline inflation in April to come in at 3.8% year over year. In February, before the Iran war started, it was 2.4%. Jay Hatfield says we've seen this before when inflation spiked during the 1970s OPEC oil embargo. Difference now is that the Iran war is also affecting other key economic inputs.
10: It's not just an energy price shock, but the closure of the strait is impacting a number of commodities exported out of the Middle East, so like aluminum, steel, and fertilizer.
7: So far, we haven't seen core inflation rising sharply. That excludes food and energy. But it's what Joe Bruzuelas at RSM expects to see in coming months.
9: Second order effects whereby transportation costs jump, and then it begins to show up in food prices. And then later on in the year, due to the disruption of refined products and fertilizers, we're expecting another round of price increases.
7: U.S. consumers, meanwhile, are increasingly convinced higher inflation is back. Joanne Hsu at the University of Michigan Consumer Surveys says folks are bracing for
11: quite a bit of short-term pain. For the next 12 months, consumers are absolutely expecting those gas price increases to pass through to consumer-facing prices overall.
7: If headline inflation comes in as high as expected for April, it will more than outpace average wage gains over the past year, says RSM's Joe Bruzuelas.
9: What that means is people's actual wages, once you adjust for inflation, will likely either be flat or in decline.
7: And he says even if the Iran war ends tomorrow and supply chains return to normal, price increases already in the pipeline will still keep inflation running high through at least the end of the year. I'm Mitchell Hartman for Marketplace.
6: On that last point, an end to the war was looking even more distant today after President Trump rejected a counteroffer from Iran. Wall Street, though, continued to look the other way. We'll have the details when we do the numbers.

0: If you're a fan of a dense bean salad or homemade hummus, then you probably have chickpeas in your pantry. And yes, they are protein rich and delicious, but it turns out they and a bunch of other food staples might not be as nutritious as they were even a decade ago. And the reason is carbon dioxide. Sarah Kaplan wrote about it at the Washington Post in a story called "The Invisible Force Making Food Less Nutritious." Sarah, welcome to the program.
1: Thanks for having me.
0: So climate change has a lot of consequences for food, but I was surprised to learn that the carbon dioxide itself that's causing global warming is a problem. Can you talk about why?
1: Yeah. So scientists think that it has to do with the way that plants grow. They take carbon dioxide out of the atmosphere and turn it into carbohydrates. And when there's more carbon in the atmosphere, that's more, you know, quote unquote, food for the plants to grow. But the problem that plants are facing is that there's not a comparable increase in the other kinds of minerals, things like zinc and iron, phosphorus, calcium, these really important minerals in the soil that are not so important to the plants, but are really important to the people who consume those plants. And that means that, you know, any given bite of a plant is going to have more sugar in it and less of these essential nutrients.
0: Wow. So I talked about chickpeas. That's a big one. What are some of the other crops that are losing their nutritious value?
1: Yeah. So some researchers in the Netherlands did what's called a meta-analysis last year, and they found that dozens of nutrients across dozens of different crops are all being affected. So that includes everything from really essential staples like rice and wheat and soybeans to lettuce, to potatoes, to sweet peppers, to canola. And one of the really interesting things is that every plant seems to be affected a little bit differently. So for example, chickpeas, like you mentioned, you know, between the 1980s and 2040, zinc in chickpeas is expected to decline almost 40%.
0: Wow.
1: But you know, really, it is across the board. Most nutrients in most plants are seeing some kind of decrease.
0: Across the board, this research, I think, found that nutrients fell by a little over 3% since the late 1980s. But you're right that that's actually, it sounds small, but it's pretty significant in terms of the potential health impacts.
1: Yeah, and that's because nutrient deficiency is a huge public health problem around the world. And a lot of people live kind of on the brink of nutrient insufficiency. And so just a small decrease in particularly in staple crops like rice and wheat can lead to huge consequences for those people, particularly in low-income countries where a lot of people might get half of their calories from something like rice. You know, if that rice becomes less nutritious and they're getting half of their calories from it, all of a sudden that's a big decline.
0: So what can we do about this? I mean, is there a way to make up for the loss of nutrition in these crops? Is everyone going to have to take supplements?
1: Yeah, I mean, it really depends on who you are and what resources you have. So those of us who live in wealthy countries where we're able to afford really diverse diets, this shouldn't be too big of a problem. What the experts that I talked to are really worried about is what happens in low-income countries. And, you know, one of the solutions, the potential solutions, is these fortification programs. A lot of countries already have them where they will add nutrients to flour or rice. But there are something like 2 billion people around the world who already suffer health problems, whether that's anemia from lack of iron or immune system problems from lack of zinc. So if these fortification programs aren't solving the problem that already exists, the experts were kind of dubious that they would be able to compensate for the problem that's going to get even bigger as carbon dioxide in the atmosphere increases.
0: And the obvious solution is to stop emitting carbon dioxide, right? But we are so off track on those goals. And it's interesting, you actually mentioned this in the story, that opponents of climate action often like to say, well, more carbon is good for plants. It increases growth. But this evidence sort of gives lie to that argument, right?
1: Yeah, I think it's a lot more complicated than just saying plants need carbon to grow, therefore carbon is good. The other reality is that climate change, which is caused by carbon dioxide pollution, is also making it harder to grow our food. There's wildfires and floods and extreme heat and drought. All of these things are critically depleting yields, and you get not just a decrease in the quality of crops, but also probably a decrease in quantity. And both of those things are huge problems that really are addressed by reducing carbon dioxide emissions.
0: Sarah Kaplan is a climate reporter for The Washington Post, where she wrote about the invisible force making our food less nutritious. She and graphics reporter Naima Ahmed share the byline on the story. Thanks so much for joining us.
1: Thank you for having me.
0: If you want more on how climate change is affecting our food and vice versa, check out the podcast I host, How We Survive. We did a whole season on the topic. And we've got a brand new season coming out later this month. It's all about engineering nature. Large-scale climate interventions, some say, could be our last hope. Here's a sneak peek from the trailer. Are you talking about darkening the sky?
2: So a constellation of sunshades would cast an even dimming of shade across the entire Earth.
0: We're exploring ideas for cooling the planet that are out there. Like, really out there.
2: Investing that much in building anything in space creates a whole space economy.
0: And talking with entrepreneurs trying to bring these ideas to life.
3: The only thing worse than a private company doing this is no one doing this at all.
4: Do either of you have a science background?
3: We don't.
5: No. If we do this, this is a decision that will affect all life on the planet.
6: Alls we are guinea pigs in their laboratory.
0: How We Survive, Season 9, launches May 27th.

0: Mitchell talked earlier about the rising cost of living. The latest American affordability tracker from the Urban Institute found that even before the recent run-up in gas prices, nearly half of families struggled to pay for essentials like food, childcare, and housing. Wages aren't keeping up with rising costs, even beyond traditionally expensive parts of the country. One potential solution is adult education. Programs that can help people increase their earning power as prices rise. Sarah Ash from the Texas Standard has that story.
1: In a packed auditorium at Austin Community College's Eastview campus, Suha Kabakli addresses students being inducted into the National Adult Education Honor Society.
2: I made a choice. I will pursue my future with determination.
1: In 2010, when she was 17, Palestinian refugee Kabakli moved from Iraq to Austin with no high school diploma in tow. Schooling wasn't so easy for her in Texas either.
3: I was bullied a lot for not speaking English, for wearing scarf. What I wasn't expecting was to be that much.
1: She dropped out after 3 months, got married, had two kids, and then in 2021, she decided to get her GED so she could have a career of her own.
3: My husband, he told me, go to school. Don't just be at home. Don't wait for anybody to do things for you. You fight for yourself.
1: People get GEDs with a variety of career goals. Electrician, mortician, EMS, paralegal. But one commonality is that their earning potential goes up when they get the certificate. Sharon Bonney, CEO of the Coalition on Adult Basic Education, says improving educational outcomes for adults is one way to combat the affordability crisis.
4: There have been studies done that show for every dollar given to adult education, there's a $60 return to the economy because it helps them to get a better job.
1: A better job means people pay more taxes and have more money to buy consumer goods. They are also less likely to need public assistance, according to Literacy Pittsburgh CEO Carrie Harris.
5: If any, they become much more self-sufficient, and that pays dividends for all of us.
1: Harris says, historically, adult education enrollment has increased when the economy slows down. This is true not just for GED classes, but also workforce training certifications.
5: Because people need to upskill to get back in the job market and be competitive. Also, because these programs are free for the most part, this is a way to get upskilled without investing, money.
1: Kabakli says the free classes she can access at Austin Community College after completing her GED was one draw to continuing her education. Her goal is to become a radiologist because of the job prospects, and she also likes the opportunity for continuing education within the field.
3: In radiology, you keep growing, and there is no stop to it.
1: Austin Community College receives money from the federal government to help fund programs like the one Kabakli is in. These dollars have been uncertain in recent months. President Trump proposed deep cuts in his 2026 budget proposal, though Congress did reject them. And when you look at the numbers, it's hard to argue with the value of adult education. According to the U.S. Bureau of Labor Statistics, people with a high school diploma earn about $10,000 more a year than those without. Adult education can be a long road, but Austin Community College Adult Education Dean Kathy Dowdy says it offers students a way forward.
6: They need a place to come and to have hope. And that's us.
1: Kabakli is on that long road now, taking classes online. Her hope for her daughter is the same message she shared with her fellow adult ed students at ACC.
3: I want to be a living example for her. I'm fighting for it. And I'm not going to stop fight for it until I get it.
1: At the moment, that fight looks like an English composition course and elementary statistics. In Austin, I'm Sarah Ash for Marketplace.

0: Coming up, a trip to a solar island in Brazil. But first, let's do the numbers. The Dow Jones Industrial Average gained 95 points, 0.2% to finish at 49,704. The NASDAQ added 27 points, 0.1% to close at 26,274. And the S&P 500 ticked up 13 points, 0.2% to end at 7412. The National Association of Realtors reported that sales of existing homes rose just 0.2% in April and were flat year over year. Looking at single family homes in particular, sales were 0.3% lower than they were this time last year. Sales were sluggish thanks to higher interest rates. Bonds fell in related news. The yield on the 10-year T-note rose to 4.41%. 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
2: Stay with OPB. More with Marketplace coming up in just a minute and 10 minutes away or so, just a little over 10 minutes. For now, it is All Things Considered. President Trump is meeting with China's President Xi Jinping in Beijing with a trade truce and the Iran war on the agenda. We'll bring you an update. 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And from Schwabe, with over 130 years serving Pacific Northwest businesses, Schwabe believes that understanding clients' industries requires attorneys in the field, not just behind a desk. 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
0: This is Marketplace. I'm Amy Scott. Unless you tune out during the numbers, you've no doubt heard that the NASDAQ and S&P have been hitting one record high after another, in spite of all the uncertainty surrounding the war in the Middle East. That's thanks, of course, to the AI boom, and specifically chipmaker stocks. NVIDIA is at the top of the heap, but its competitors, Intel, Micron, AMD, and Qualcomm, have been on a tear for the last month or so, too. Research from JP Morgan says that's encouraged a slew of retail investors to pile into the chip market. And as Marketplace's Megan McCarty-Carino reports, it could be a sign that this boom is headed for a bust.
3: What started as a frenzy for NVIDIA processors has rippled through almost every layer of the computing supply chain as demand for AI has ballooned.
4: The word I hear a lot is parabolic, which is stock prices going straight up.
3: Jay Goldberg, senior analyst at Seaport Research, points to the Philadelphia Semiconductor Index of chip designers and manufacturers. It's up more than 50% in the last 6 weeks, and that's giving Goldberg flashbacks of the dot-com boom.
4: Every time you start to hear people saying, this time is different, this is a new economy, I think it's right to sort of be cautious.
3: Add a rush of retail investors once prices are soaring, and the warning lights really start blinking, says William Quinn, an economic historian at Queen's University Belfast. He says retail investors tend to be later and less informed than institutional investors.
5: So they're buying because of the hype or because the price has gone up and they're extrapolating that into the future, then the prices can lose all connection to what these assets are actually worth.
3: Quinn says bubbles are often preceded by innovations that make it easier for retail investors to buy and sell assets. The rise of E-Trade and the dot-com boom. Robinhood today.
5: These trading apps are just the next iteration of that. So now you don't even have to get out of bed to buy and sell these assets.
3: But the business fundamentals of chip companies are much stronger than the dot-coms during the boom, argues Stacey Razgon, senior analyst at Bernstein Research.
6: The driver of this, like so far, has actually surprisingly been earnings. It hasn't necessarily been irrational.
3: Unlike Pets.com, chip makers are reporting massive revenues, and big tech has signaled ever greater spending. Whether that growth is sustainable is the key question, says Jed Ellerbrook, a portfolio manager at Argent Capital. He says anything from the effects of the war to lackluster returns on investment could slow the data center boom.
7: There is just so much riding on this AI buildout. That in itself is a risk factor for the market.
3: But for now, the chips are still up. I'm Megan McCarty-Carino for Marketplace.

0: While the U.S. government has retreated from renewable energy under President Trump, the global transition away from fossil fuels continues. The International Energy Agency predicts renewable capacity will more than double by 2030, led mostly by solar energy. In Brazil, some 30,000 solar panels are being installed on a small archipelago that is one of the country's most famous tourist destinations. The aim is to make the area almost completely carbon-free by next year, part of a wider effort across the country to shift to solar. Gisela Regatao reports.
1: Fernando de Noronha's main island is tiny, 7 square miles, and isolated, 220 miles off the northeast coast of Brazil. A UNESCO World Heritage Site, the island has lush vegetation, huge volcanic rocks, and a blue ocean that is home to dolphins, sharks, turtles, and all sorts of fish. Noronha has around 3,000 residents, and a record of 139,000 tourists visited the archipelago last year, 5% above the limit set by the government. Until now, its electrical grid was powered by a diesel-fueled thermal plant. For many residents here, the shift to solar is a no-brainer. It will reduce pollution on the island. Diesel is very polluting, says Felipe Silva, a server at a beach shack. The new solar power plant in Noronha occupies 53 acres right in front of the airport. It will generate 22 megawatts of electricity, almost 4 times the current consumption. Many residents wanted solar panels to be installed on their roofs to avoid clearing any forests on the island. But Leonardo Moura, operational superintendent of Neo Energia, the company that distributes electricity here, says they couldn't do that. They needed the plant to be equipped with a battery system that stores energy to serve the island at night. He says the project was approved by the Ministry of Energy and followed all environmental regulations. Our goal was to have the least possible impact. The solar panels will occupy 1.5% of Noronha's territory, he says. Moura says that starting next year, the diesel plant will just serve as a backup during rainy days, for example. For more than 11 months a year, the island will be 100% carbon-free, he says. The new plant costs $70 million and is being built in partnership with the federal and state governments. Customers won't pay higher fees, Moura says. More than 40% of Brazil's electricity comes from hydropower, but solar is growing and is already second with 25%. Solar panels are also being installed in remote regions of the Amazon as part of a federal program. Almost 1 million people in that region don't have access to electricity. John Werdig, energy transition manager at the nonprofit Arayara, believes solar power makes sense for Noronha. But he says the archipelago also needs to improve energy efficiency. Many public buildings are old, and newer, fancier hotels need more electricity. There are hotels with one jacuzzi per room. That's a crazy idea for an island that has the most beautiful ocean in the world, he says. In addition to the transition to solar, a ban on combustion vehicles was supposed to take effect in Noronha last year. That's on hold until 2030. In Fernando de Noronha, Brazil, I'm Gisele Regatao for Marketplace.

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1: This final note on the way out today. Coming next year, Wordle, the TV show, the New York Times and NBC Universal announced today they're teaming up to produce a game show based on the five-letter word guessing game, to be hosted by Savannah Guthrie with Jimmy Fallon as a producer. Launched by Welsh software engineer Josh Wardle during COVID, the free game united lockdown-weary players across the world before the Times acquired it for an undisclosed low seven-figure sum. Whatever they paid him, today I'm thinking he could have asked for more. Amir Bibawi, Caitlin Esch, John Gordon, Noya Carr, Steve Mullis, and Stephanie Seek are the Marketplace editing staff. Kelly Silvera is the news director. And I'm Amy Scott. Hope to see you back here tomorrow.

and this is OPB. 18 passengers from a cruise ship at the center of the hantavirus outbreak are back in the U.S. today being monitored at medical units. The WHO says of the 150 people aboard, there have been at least 8 hantavirus cases, including 3 deaths. We'll get more information coming up in our newscast. That's 2 minutes away on KOPB-FM Portland, KOABFM Bend, KRBM-FM Pendleton, KOBK-FM Baker City, KTVR-FM La Grande, KOGL-FM Glen Eden Beach, KOAP-FM Lakeview, KTMK-FM Tillamook, KOTD-FM The Dalles, 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

0: And there's more from All Things Considered on the way on OPB. I'm Crystal Liguori with a quick look at some news we're following. Despite the warmer weather, Oregon boaters are being cautioned about shallow and cold waters. The summer is expected to be a record-breaking drought season for the state, and waterways will have lower than normal water levels due to this year's limited snowpack. The Oregon Department of Emergency Management is encouraging people to monitor water levels and use a depth finder when boating. Low water levels cause navigation hazards like collisions with fixed objects and waterways, groundings, and more people concentrated in popular bodies of water. And the Supreme Court is leaving access to a widely used abortion pill untouched till at least Thursday, while the justices consider whether to allow restrictions on the drug mifepristone to take effect. Justice Samuel Alito's order today allows people seeking abortions to continue obtaining the pill at pharmacies or through the mail without an in-person visit to a doctor. It prevents any restrictions imposed by a federal appeals court from taking effect for now. We've got more news as we head later into the afternoon, and you can find news anytime online at opb.org. 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Dick Hanna Dealerships. Believe in nice. London Mayor Sadiq Khan is pretty proud of his city, despite criticism from folks like President Trump.
1: The problem that President Trump and those sorts of followers and acolytes have is we're diverse, we're progressive, and we are incredibly successful on any objective criteria.
0: Coming up in about 15 minutes, Khan will reflect on his achievements as he celebrates 10 years in office. That conversation and much more still on the way on OPB's All Things Considered. It's 3:20. Stick around.
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3: 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I'm Ilse Chang.
4: And I'm Sasha Pfeiffer. New York City police are taking a growing number of people to criminal court for sleeping or spreading out in the public transit system. That spike comes as police and transit officials focus on strategies to make the subway safer and make riders feel safe. Samantha Max of member station WNYC reports.
5: Around 3:30 a.m. on February 22nd, Chris Madigan was sleeping on the subway when police body camera footage shows NYPD officers waking him up, arresting him, and escorting him out of the station. That night, the city was preparing for a blizzard. It was not snowing yet, but the temperature was starting to drop. Madigan had no shoes on, only socks.
6: It was cold. I remember my feet were really cold, like my feet really hurt.
5: In the hallway of a Manhattan courthouse, Madigan tells me he spent the last several years sleeping on friends' couches and benches around the city while struggling to overcome a drug addiction. He says the night police arrested him, he had dozed off on the train while under the influence.
6: It's not like anybody's doing anything wrong. It's trying to find a place to be warm.
5: In New York, it's against the rules to occupy more than one seat on public transit or lie on the floor of a station. In 2024, there were 19 court cases where...
7: 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Thank you. And from Greensavers, delivering straightforward energy-saving solutions to Oregon homes since 2007.
5: He says the night police arrested him, he had dozed off on the train while under the influence.
6: It's not like anybody's doing anything wrong. It's just trying to find a place.

0: This is OPB. I'm Crystal Liguori. After nearly a quarter of a century, the WNBA has returned to Oregon. The Portland Fire played their home opener to a sold-out Moda Center on Saturday night. The team did lose to the Chicago Sky 98-83, but still had some big wins that night. Our own Kyra Buckley was at the game, and she spoke with host Lisa Wood.
1: So, what was the first Portland Fire game like?
2: Oh my gosh, so good. The crowd was so loud. It was electrifying. Here's what 19,335 fans sound like.
3: And now, making their return to the WNBA, please welcome to the court, your Portland Fire!
2: That was a firework you heard going off at the end of that. And Lisa, that energy was there for the whole game. The Fire trailed Chicago for most of the game, but fans gave thundering applause for pretty much every basket and every defensive stop.
1: Incredible. I love it. For folks who don't go to the Moda Center very often, is 19,000 considered a big crowd?
2: Yeah, absolutely. It was sold out. And also, it's the most ever to attend a home opener for a WNBA expansion team. The Fire beat the record that was just set last season by the Golden State Valkyries. Also, it's the second largest crowd ever to attend a WNBA home opener, period. The biggest was way back in 1999, and that's when more than 20,000 fans showed up for a Washington, D.C. versus the unfortunately now disbanded Charlotte Sting.
1: That's awesome. Well, how did the crowd take the Fire's loss?
2: You actually would have thought that the Fire won the game. The team waved to the crowd as they were leaving the floor, and the crowd in turn gave a standing ovation to the pretty young crew of players.
1: I love that. How did the players react to that support?
2: You know, Oregon is already known, has a pretty big reputation, actually, for supporting women's sports. And the players had heard about the fandom here. But Fire forward Bridget Carlton said, "It's different to feel it now that she's here."
4: I, like, always heard things here and there about Portland and the women's sports fandom there is here, but never knew too much about it, especially never really being on the West Coast. But I think even, like, this past week, feeling it on social media, feeling it in the city, like, going on a walk and people recognize me already and I hadn't even played a game yet. It's just incredible.
2: And Fire guard Sarah Ashley Barker added that the crowd at Moda Center was the loudest she's ever heard as a player, and that the team really fed off that energy throughout the game. And Lisa, I just want to mention a few other things that Oregonians can really get behind when it comes to WNBA players, in addition to the excellent basketball that they play. The state has a history of activism, and so do WNBA players. Most recently, the Players Union won a huge battle getting a new labor agreement that exponentially raises pay across the league. Also, the league is 80% women of color and has strong queer representation, and players have become more outspoken and pushing for social justice.
1: Love to see that. Get it, women. It sounds like there are many ways that people can actually connect with the team and players, maybe even if they don't know too much about basketball. So as far as the game goes, it seems like maybe there will be a lot of team building this season, but not a lot of winning.
2: Yeah, that's kind of the uphill battle of being an expansion team. And on top of that, the Portland Fire players had a shorter preseason than normal. But guard Sarah Ashley Barker said she's already developed a special bond with her team, which showed up on the court even when they were losing.
4: When we got good plays, we were all high-fiving and coming together in our timeouts and huddles and all that. We really were just trying to give each other ideas and listening. And when you can have a team come together and build that chemistry on and off the court, like, it's really special to see what can happen on the floor too.
2: Barker said if the team keeps bonding like they have been, it's going to be a really fun season.
1: Yeah, I'm excited for that. When can fans take in another Fire game in Portland?
2: Well, luckily, tomorrow night. The Fire take on the New York Liberty at 7 Tuesday night at the Moda Center. But Lisa, you might see some fans with a little bit of split allegiance at that game.
1: Mm.
2: So two former University of Oregon Ducks play for the Liberty. Unfortunately, Sabrina Ionescu is out with a left foot injury. But Satu Sabaly will likely play for New York, so I kind of predict that there may be some Fire fans who also have their Sabaly jerseys on.
1: Cheering for both.
2: Yeah.
0: That was OPB business reporter Kyra Buckley speaking with host Lisa Wood. You can see photos from the game and find more of Kyra's reporting right now online at opb.org. $3.49 and still on the way on OPB, the state of Texas is working to crack down on a growing problem, oil field theft. We'll find out all about it in the last 10 minutes of All Things Considered this hour on OPB. 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More on how you can prevent small sparks from becoming big wildfires at keeporegongreen.org.
5: It's election season in Oregon, and it's one that may prove to be uniquely impactful in the Portland metro area. A bunch of board seats are up for grabs in some of the largest counties in Oregon. I'm Alex Zielinski. On the latest episode of OPB Politics Now, we dig into candidates and the biggest issues they're facing in their changing communities. 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
6: 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I'm Elsa Chang.
7: And I'm Sasha Pfeiffer. As the price of oil rises, so does the problem of oil rustling, meaning the theft of crude oil. It's a crime that has been part of the Texas oil patch since the earliest days of wildcatters. But today, officials say oil field theft has grown into something far more organized and dangerous and costly. Texas Public Radio's David Martin Davies reports.
8: In March of 2025, an oil pipeline exploded in the night sky over Reeves County in West Texas. Investigators said it was the result of oil thieves trying to tap into a pressurized pipeline.
9: They cut into the pipeline and tried to tap directly into the main pipeline.
8: That's Tim Murphy with the Texas Department of Public Safety, testifying recently before the Texas House Energy Resources Committee.
9: It sparked and it blew. They blew up everything in the area, but the pipeline burned for several days.
8: Murphy said this was an example of oil field theft that went horribly wrong, but it could have been much worse. The massive fire was contained before it reached a more populated area. Officials say the incident shows how oil field theft has become more than a property crime. It is a serious threat to workers, nearby communities, and critical energy infrastructure. And in West Texas, virtually anywhere you look is critical energy infrastructure. The Permian Basin provides about half of the nation's oil. The vast, flat, dusty landscape is populated with pump jacks, oil storage tanks, and drilling pads. Each one is a tempting target for a thief.
10: It's like any other commodity. When the price is high, they just get sexier.
8: That's Jim Wright, chairman of the Texas Railroad Commission, the state agency that oversees oil and gas production. Wright says the thieves are often sophisticated.
10: They're cloning these trucks. They can take a truck, get a full load of oil, and not be noticed.
8: Wright says criminals paint tanker trucks to look like legitimate oil field service vehicles.
10: So as they go through these remote ranches to get access to that oil, they go unnoticed.
8: The stolen crude is sold through a broker who sells it onto the market. He says the theft is happening across Texas.
10: About 40% of the industry has experienced some sort of theft. And so I've heard that number could be as high as $1 billion on an annual basis.
8: Wright says the problem is growing, and recent criminal cases show the scale. In April, federal prosecutors announced that 14 people from Texas and New Mexico had been indicted in an alleged crude oil theft conspiracy. The indictment alleges crude oil was siphoned from producers in southeastern New Mexico and then transported across state lines into Texas for resale. Sheriff Stan Parker of Howard County in West Texas says he doesn't have the manpower to deal with the problem.
11: Our county alone gets probably over 1,000, 1,500 barrels of oil reported stolen every month.
8: Parker says the oil thieves know the oil drilling business and law enforcement does not.
11: Our problem is we don't know who's supposed to be there and who's not. And the thing about it is if I pulled up on a tank battery right now, I don't know if you can be there or you not. I don't know if you're drawing water off of it. I don't know if you're pulling oil. It's got very complicated.
8: Texas lawmakers have responded by creating an organized oil field theft prevention unit within the Department of Public Safety, which is now training local sheriffs what to look for to spot an oil thief. The legislature also created the Stop Theft Task Force to study petroleum theft, gaps in the law, and long-term economic impacts. The task force will report its findings to state lawmakers in December. Texas has recently increased the criminal penalty for oil field theft. Depending on the value of what was stolen, a conviction can carry 2 to 10 years or up to life in prison. For NPR News, I'm David Martin Davies in San Antonio.
6: For people with hearing aids or a cochlear implant, a crowded room can be really overwhelming. Lots of voices, but none of them distinct. NPR's John Hamilton reports on new research that could lead to hearing aids with the ability to select one voice among many.
12: It's called the cocktail party effect. In a room full of speakers, the brain can focus on just one and largely filter out the others. But Nima Mazgarani of Columbia University says that filtering is a lot harder for people who use a hearing device.
13: When they go to very crowded places, they usually end up not using them because they just simply amplify everybody.
12: Mazgarani and a team thought they might be able to solve this problem by harnessing the brain's knack for identifying a particular sound source. He'd shown in a previous study that the key is special brainwaves coming from the auditory cortex, which processes sounds.
13: And when you look at the brain of a listener at the cocktail party, what you see is that these brainwaves are tracking only the sound that they are focusing on and not the other sources.
12: Mascarani thought the discovery might offer a way to improve hearing aids, cochlear implants, and other hearing devices.
13: That gives us a signature that we can look at someone's brain and then we can decide, oh yeah, this is the source that they want to listen to.
12: So his team did an experiment with 4 people who were in the hospital for epilepsy treatment. The participants already had electrodes in their brains. That allowed the team to monitor signals coming from their auditory cortex. Mascarani says the next step was to simulate a cocktail party at the bedside.
13: They have 2 loudspeakers in front of them. Each one of those loudspeakers is playing a different conversation.
14: Too much. Because I'm sure we just left them back in the car. It shouldn't take too long.
12: At first, the competing conversations were played at the same volume. That left the participants struggling to focus on either one. Then Mascarani says the team switched on a system that automatically adjusted the volume based on the person's brainwaves.
13: If the person wants to hear conversation one, we make that louder, we make everything else softer.
15: Others even recommended him. My brothers simply do not hire bad workmen.
12: When their attention switches to conversation two, so does the system.
16: I'm not from my diet, but I can tell this is just the thing that was...
12: Mascarani says the participants had a strong preference for brain control.
13: They said, this is better, I prefer to keep this on. Their comprehension went up and their listening effort goes down.
12: The study appears in the journal Nature Neuroscience, and Josh McDermott of MIT says it offers strong evidence that the approach works. But he notes that this study was done in people with typical hearing.
17: If instead you have somebody who has hearing loss, could you still actually decode the target of attention successfully? And that is still kind of an open question.
12: Because in people with hearing loss, the signal isn't as strong. But McDermott says if it's still detectable, hearing aids might get better. Right now, he says, their ability to filter sounds is pretty limited.
17: They have some pretty good algorithms for reducing background noise. So in situations where the noise is pretty clearly a different signal from the speech you're trying to listen to, you can attenuate the noise.
12: But with multiple voices, hearing aids don't know which one to amplify. McDermott says a brain-controlled hearing aid may be one solution. Another approach is using artificial intelligence to learn which sound you probably want to amplify. Either way, he says, hearing devices badly need to solve the cocktail party problem.
17: If you live long enough, you start to go deaf. And nowadays, most people live long enough. And it's a really important problem to be doing basic scientific research on.
12: In the U.S., disabling hearing loss affects more than half of people 75 and older. John Hamilton, NPR News.
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0: The 27 foreign ministers of the European Union approved new sanctions today targeting violent Israeli settlers in the occupied West Bank, as well as leading Hamas figures. We'll take a deep dive into that story in our newscast. That's 2 minutes away on OPB. KOPB-FM Portland, KOAB-FM Bend, KRBM-FM Pendleton, KOBK-FM Baker City, KTVR-FM La Grande, KOGL-FM Glen Eden Beach, KOAP-FM Lakeview, KTMK-FM Tillamook, KOTD-FM The Dalles, KOBN-FM Burns, KOPB-AM Eugene, KOACAM Corvallis, KOAC-FM Astoria, KHRV-FM Hood River, KETP-FM Enterprise, and KOJD-FM John Day. Today is Monday, May 11th. It's 4 o'clock. Thanks for being here with us. This is OPB's All Things Considered.
19: I've been accused of terrorism just because we were able to organize a society and defeat the regime by a landslide.
0: Venezuelan opposition leader Maria Corina Machado says her work to promote democracy in her country is continuing. Also this hour, a big federal investment in Montana mining is meant to make the U.S. less dependent on China for critical minerals. Plus, our nonprofit hospitals that offer free or discounted care for low-income people, giving patients the help they need. We'll also hear about a Central Oregon group that's on the mission to preserve century-old apple trees and what a Supreme Court ruling on mifepristone means for patients nationwide, even in states without restrictive abortion laws. I'm Crystal Liguori with Elsa Chang and Sasha Pfeiffer. Donald Orr has Northwest News coming up after these national headlines.
20: Live from NPR News in Washington, I'm Ryland Barton. The Supreme Court is leaving access to a widely used abortion pill untouched until at least Thursday, while the justices consider whether to allow restrictions on the drug mifepristone. The order prevents restrictions on the medication imposed by a federal appeals court from taking effect for now. Women seeking abortions can still visit a doctor remotely, and the pill can be mailed to them. The EU says it will sanction Israeli settlers over their violence against Palestinians in the West Bank. NPR's Eleanor Beardsley reports it comes after Hungary's new government stopped blocking the measure.
21: Today, we reached a political agreement to sanction Israeli extremist settlers, said the EU's top diplomat Kaya Kallas on X. The measures, which include asset freezes and travel bans, are against three main settler organizations and their leaders. One of the groups worked to halt and disrupt humanitarian aid into Gaza. The measure will also target members of Hamas, which the EU designates as a terrorist organization. Settler violence in the occupied West Bank has increased dramatically since the 2023 war in Gaza began, and Israel has expanded settlements at a rapid pace. According to Israeli peace advocacy group Peace Now, more settlements have been approved in the last year than in the last two decades. Eleanor Beardsley, NPR News, Paris.
20: President Trump will meet with Chinese leader Xi Jinping this week in Beijing. The Iran war is likely to be a main topic, and NPR's Deepa Shivaram reports the AI race is also expected to come up.
22: When it comes to AI technology from American companies like OpenAI, Anthropic, and Google, experts say those models are better than what China's putting out. The U.S. is, by some estimates, about 6 to 12 months ahead of China. So Trump is right that the U.S. is leading the AI race in that regard. But where China is inching ahead is on AI adoption, how integrated AI is in their society, and how accessible their AI products are. In the meeting this week, Trump and Xi are expected to talk about global risk management when it comes to the rise of AI. Deepa Shivaram, NPR News.
20: A Texas man who was pardoned by President Trump for assaulting police in the January 6 attack on the U.S. Capitol has been arrested on new charges. NPR's Tom Dreisbach reports.
1: During the January 6th attack, Ryan Nichols assaulted police with pepper spray, called for revolution, and recorded this video.
3: So if you want to know where Ryan Nichols stands, Ryan Nichols stands for violence.
1: Nichols was sentenced to more than 5 years in prison for his actions on January 6th, but received a full pardon from President Trump. Now, the Harrison County Sheriff's Office in Texas alleges that Nichols repeatedly confronted someone in a church parking lot and put his hand on his gun in a threatening manner, leading to his arrest. Nichols is one of dozens of pardoned January 6th defendants who have since been charged or convicted of new crimes. Tom Dreisbach, NPR News.
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4: This is OPB. I'm Donald Orr. Oregon's pear growers had a bad 2025 season. And as OPB's Alejandro Figueroa reports, they're hoping the federal government steps in to bring much-needed aid.
23: Oregon's pear industry was hit hard last year for a few reasons. One of them, there was a lot of fruit last summer. And that, coupled with the closure of the Del Monte cannery in Yakima, meant there were more fresh Bartlett pears on the market, lowering their price. On top of that, a lot of Angio pears were infested with a pest that makes the fruit impossible to sell. The industry estimates it's looking at $40 to $45 million in losses. Leslie Tamara is a pear grower and chair of the Columbia Gorge Fruit Growers.
24: We are basically having to turn to lines of credit or leveraging our personal assets to try to keep us going until we may get some more money later this year.
23: Hood River County officials are now considering whether to declare an emergency, which could trigger federal aid. Alejandro Figueroa, OPB.
4: And despite the warmer weather, Oregon boaters are being cautioned about shallow and cold waters. This summer is expected to be a record-breaking drought season for Oregon, and waterways will have lower than normal water levels due to this year's limited snowpack. The Oregon Department of Emergency Management is encouraging people to monitor water levels and use a depth finder when boating. Low water levels cause navigation hazards like collisions with fixed objects in waterways, groundings, and more people concentrated in popular bodies of water. OEM also cautioned that even when the air temperature is warm, water can still be cold, and hypothermia can quickly set in. And Southern Oregon University has about a month to create a plan ensuring its long-term survival. The college will consider a report from Deloitte Consulting, which says the institution must cut $20 million to stay afloat. At a board meeting last week, trustees warned if the university doesn't create and execute a strategy quickly, the only other option is closure. SOU's administration will craft what they're calling a vitality plan and an implementation plan by mid-June. This is OPB.
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25: From NPR News, this is All Things Considered. I'm Sasha Pfeiffer.
26: And I'm Mary Louise Kelly. Maria Corina Machado was awarded the Nobel Peace Prize last year for her work to promote democracy in her country, Venezuela. That work included leading the Venezuelan opposition to what Machado and many observers say was a decisive election victory in 2024. But the authoritarian regime of President Nicolas Maduro refused to concede, and Maduro remained in power until this past January when U.S. forces flew to Venezuela and captured him. Many Venezuelans expected Machado to eventually become their president once Maduro was ousted. That hasn't happened, even with Maduro sitting in a U.S. prison awaiting trial. And President Trump has publicly praised Maduro's successor, interim president Delcy Rodriguez.
27: There's a spirit in Venezuela that they haven't had in many, many years, and the big companies are coming in now, and they're building these giant rigs because there's a lot of oil in Venezuela, a lot of other things, too, and a lot of great people. And we have people in charge that are doing a fantastic job.
26: Machado, the opposition leader, says there has been progress. Some political prisoners have been released, for example. But she says much more needs to be done, and she says she will not relent until Venezuela is again a democracy.
28: This is unstoppable. We won't give up. We will never give up.
19: Venezuela will be free.
26: We invited Maria Corina Machado to NPR's studios to talk about all of that and about her new book, The Freedom Manifesto. Here's some of our conversation. Let's start with your plans. You have said you would like to go back to Venezuela by the end of this year. What conditions need to be in place? What needs to happen for that to be possible?
19: Well, since the day I was able to escape my country, I said that I wanted to go back as soon as possible. But certainly I had some...
26: You left in December to go get your Nobel Peace Prize.
19: Exactly.
26: And then everything changed in your country in
19: exactly,
26: January.
19: Exactly, exactly. And but at the same time, I knew I had some objectives to accomplish. One of them is precisely being banned from living in Venezuela for over 12 years. Imagine so many people I have never met in person. So I had a very long list of global leaders and Venezuelans living abroad that I wanted to meet, to talk, to organize, to align views and actions. And that's what I've been doing in the last months. And I'm planning to go back. Certainly, this is something that is being talked with and coordinated with the U.S. government. For
26: end of this year, that is still.
19: Oh,
26: your
19: I think it's
26: going to
19: be much sooner than
26: that. Like when?
19: Like sooner.
26: Days, weeks?
19: No, I prefer not to say that yet because, of course, there are elements of logistics, of security that I have to address.
26: So. To loop back to my question, I understand you don't want to get into specifics of your security arrangements, but what conditions need to be in place for you to be able to set foot in Venezuela?
19: Well, I'm sure you're aware that I've been accused of everything from terrorism to murder just because we were able to organize a society and to defeat the regime by a landslide. That's really what... you know, started at this brutal wave of repression against the Venezuelan people, me included. So basically, I had threats on my life, on my family, on my friends, on my colleagues. Most of them had to flee in order to save their lives. So what we expect is that the regime understands that things have changed dramatically, and certainly the role the U.S. government is playing right now represents an element of pressure for the regime not to act against many of the political actors and social actors that are starting to go back to Venezuela.
26: So you need pressure from the U.S. and others on the people
19: certainly.
26: Currently ruling Venezuela to make sure that you will be safe to go
19: Absolutely.
26: Home. What's the first thing you'll do when you land?
19: Oh, wow.
26: I mean, you're the opposition. You're the opposition leader. Will you lead people into the streets in protest?
19: I was thinking, and the first thing is, you know, smelling my country, touching our people, kissing the ground. No, we are the government elect, actually, not the opposition. We won an election. But having done that, and in order to facilitate and contribute to the path that President Trump and Secretary Rubio have stated, we have accepted that we should go into a new election mm-hmm. to re-legitimize what we already did. Imagine, with the toughest, extreme, unjust conditions we had in 2024, in which a third of the population of Venezuela who had been forced to leave were not allowed to vote. And we did win, and we proved it with almost 70% of the vote. Imagine what's going to happen with free and fair elections.
26: What about just practically speaking? Do you have a checklist of what needs to get done? I'm thinking about things as basic but as essential as voting machines, voting rolls, electoral commission.
19: Absolutely, we do. And regarding the technical part of the election, this is very hard for me to say, but we've turned in experts in how elections can be, you know, perverted. But we also turn ourselves into experts on how to overcome those conditions. So now we know precisely what ought to be done. And we want to turn Venezuela into a blueprint of elections that are trusted by everyone.
2: Are you able to do any of that now with you still outside? Do you have people on the ground who are starting to put those things in motion?
19: Yes, and not only in the ground, Venezuelans around the world. Imagine, you know, having a third of your population, you know, in all these countries, in every single continent. And people are organizing so that, as I said, from a technical perspective, we believe that we could have these right elections, you know, really transparent, done in 40 weeks. That's roughly 9 months. Once you start, you know, to make the political decisions to go forward. But that means that a lot of things have to be done, not only regarding the integrity of the process.
2: 9 months, so we're talking early 2027, I think, is the timeline?
19: Well, if we start now, yes, or even the end of the year, but the political decision has to be made because there are other issues, not only the technical part of it.
2: Just to say out loud, every time I interview you, I am struck by what a tricky position you are in, what a fine line you are walking. You need the support of the United States and of President Trump. You need it so badly, you went to the White House and handed him your Nobel Peace Prize. But he has questioned your ability to lead, and he has openly supported your rivals.
19: Well, I will go back to something I mentioned to you. I mean, President Trump is the only head of state in the world that has risked the lives of some of his citizens for the freedom of Venezuela. And this is something I will always recognize and our society is grateful for.
2: I will close, if I may, with a more personal question, because you are a political leader. You're also a mom. You have three kids, all adults now. In your book, The Freedom Manifesto, you write that you feel guilty for what you have brought upon your family and that it is perhaps the most difficult burden you carry. Why?
19: Well, I have fought with guilt all my life. I don't know if that has happened to you.
2: You and me both.
19: I think women in our generation, because, you know, we want it all. We want to serve our nation. We want to be good neighbors. We want to develop our careers. We want to be good sisters and daughters and friends and moms and wives. And it's hard to do it all the same.
2: Well, and most of us have not had the experience you had of sending our children to live outside our country so that they would be safe.
19: That was the hardest moment in my life. One day I was standing in front of the National Assembly and I started denouncing precisely corruption and drug trafficking. And I stopped talking. I was frozen. And I only thought, my daughter, she's driving her car from the university to her home. So I sat down, I went home and I told her, "You're going, you're leaving." And she said, "Oh, no, Mom, I won't leave you alone." And I said, "Yes, you are. Yes, you are. You have to go." And it was the hardest day in my life because I had to choose. And I decided that in order to be a good mother and protect my children, but also to serve my country, I had to put my children in a safe place. And I'm very grateful because the U.S. was that place where they could study. And I wasn't able to be under graduation days. I was, through a screen, the only proud mom who wasn't present, and that's why I feel guilty.
2: Yeah.
19: But at the same time, I've done it for them, for millions of children, I think, and love as mine as well. And because I know that they will be able to go back to a proud nation that will be an example of peace, freedom, justice, and opportunities for all in the future, and will never, ever again suffer under a tyranny.
2: Maria Corina Machado, Venezuelan political leader, author of the new book, The Freedom Manifesto, and mom, proud mom. Thank you very much.
19: Very proud. Thank you.
26: We spoke with Maria Corina Machado as part of NPR's video podcast, Newsmakers. 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
0: And you're in tune with OPB for All Things Considered. I'm Crystal Liguori with a quick look at some news we're following. A new risk assessment tool shows more than 400 communities in the Pacific Northwest are at a higher risk of wildfires than previously thought. That's according to new research at Oregon State University. Researchers at OSU's College of Forestry say besides environmental factors, there's a social vulnerability index, which involves the ability of communities to respond to wildfires based on socioeconomic factors. Many risk-prone sites are in dry, rural areas with less than 5,000 structures. Officials hope these findings will help with prevention and recovery efforts for vulnerable communities. And as the war in Iran extends into its 11th week, President Donald Trump says he wants the gas tax to be temporarily suspended. This morning, he told CBS News he wants the tax suspended for a period of time and would want it reintroduced, quote, when gas goes down. Suspending the gas tax would require an act of Congress. You can stay with OPB for more news as we head later into the afternoon and find news anytime online at opb.org. 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One recent afternoon, a group of doctors gathered in a Boston arboretum to experience forest therapy.
5: Imagine that your body has roots and begin to watch those roots tunnel down into the earth.
0: More on what's known as nature-based medicine and why one physician wants more doctors to receive training in it. That's in 20 minutes when All Things Considered continues on OPB. It's 4:20. Good afternoon.
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6: 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I'm Elsa Chang.
7: And I'm Sasha Pfeiffer. Hospital bills can be big. And with federal health cuts on the way, they're going to get bigger for a lot of people. 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
8: Not long after getting divorced 4 years ago, Corey Roberts was diagnosed with early-stage cervical cancer. The former stay-at-home mom was living in St. Cloud, Minnesota, and had started working again. Her HR job paid just $41,000. Then she got more than $8,000 in bills.
9: Four kids starting over, I didn't have a place to go. The medical bills were not something that I could have afforded.
8: 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It receives millions of dollars in tax breaks as a nonprofit charity. 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Then, last year, Centricare sued her for the balance.
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8: 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We analyzed charity care programs at 123 hospitals in Minnesota. Most earmark just a tiny fraction of their budgets for charity care, about 0.5% or less. The national average is around...
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8: That's Keith Hurl. He's a consultant.

0: This is OPB. I'm Crystal Liguori. From national forests to city parks, apple trees planted more than a century ago are still growing throughout the Pacific Northwest. In central Oregon, an effort is underway to find and uncover the history of each heritage tree. Jen Bades reports.
1: It's a bright, crisp spring morning. Peter Laverso and CJ Johnson are deep in the Crooked River National Grassland near Madras.
2: Watch the barbed wire. I will stand over here.
3: Build us a little bridge, Peter.
1: They're making their way over fences and cow paddies to search for a handful of tagged apple trees. Laverso, who lives in Bend, begins picking leaves from one gnarled trunk.
2: This guy looks great.
1: This tree is in an apple orchard planted in the late 1800s during the state's homesteading era. Laverso places the leaves in a Ziploc bag.
2: It's not going to hurt the tree, and better to have too many than too few.
1: He'll send these samples to a lab at Washington State University for DNA testing to see what kind of tree it is and where it came from. Laverso is an amateur cider maker, and he recently found a community of fellow apple lovers after he met CJ Johnson.
4: When you see these old orchards and they are screaming for attention.
1: She spies a long-forgotten apple tree with a mess of brittle twigs tangled at the top.
4: For me as an apple person to look at a tree like that, you know, I just want to get out the pruners and cut.
1: The two are leaders of the nonprofit Heritage Apple Corps. Johnson started the organization to ensure that the history contained in the twisted branches of trees like these is preserved.
4: It was also really exciting in that there were other people like me who wanted to keep the history alive and the culture in these orchards.
1: The core group has 6 members, but they draw out a larger number of volunteers for special events like pruning days. They work through the Forest Service to get permits for reviving and protecting orchards like this one on remote public land. In the 1880s, these very trees were owned by the McCoyne family.
5: It's kind of a haunting thing to think that when you bite into one of these McCoyne or Cyrus orchard apple trees, you're biting into living history.
1: Jerry Ramsey is a descendant of the McCoynes and grew up near the old orchards.
5: When I was a kid, I was no cowboy, but I liked to ride up there just for the sheer fun of riding in those wide open spaces.
1: On those horseback rides, he remembers stopping to pick apples in the summer. Now in his 80s, Ramsey is a local historian and has worked with Heritage Apple Corps members to trace the lineage of his ancestors' trees. Not every heritage apple tree is in a remote wilderness, though. Some are hiding in plain sight in cities and neighborhoods. Just past an outdoor mall in Bend's Old Mill District, Laverso is running down a tip. He heard there are some old apple trees down by the Deschutes River.
2: And here they are.
6: You would totally miss these from the trail, even though they're right off the trail.
2: Yeah, so one, two, and then...
1: He ducks under overgrown brush to pick newly sprouted leaves from a trio of trees. He'll know how rare the find is after DNA testing is done. At peak popularity, there were over 17,000 cataloged varieties of apples in the U.S. Today, there are less than half that many. During his forays to look for heritage trees, Laverso's hopeful he'll find a long-forgotten variety.
2: People have been here since time immemorial, and there's been history happening that whole time. Anybody can come up here, walk among these trees, taste the fruit, and I think there's something magical about that.
1: The Apple Corps also takes grafts to clone the trees. Laverso has 47 cloned saplings at his house, and he's looking forward to planting them in a nearby orchard later this year. He says since apple trees don't usually live over 100 years, the window to save them is closing. Jen Bides, OPB.

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2: The Supreme Court today cleared the way for Alabama to use a congressional map that a lower court had blocked on the ground it violated a section of the Voting Rights Act, which prohibits racial discrimination in voting. We'll get details in our newscast, 2 minutes away on KOPB-FM Portland, KOABFM Bend, KRBM-FM Pendleton, KOBK-FM Baker City, KTVR-FM LeGrand, KOGL-FM Glen Eden Beach, KOAP-FM Lakeview, KTMK-FM Tillamook, KOTD-FM The Dalles, KOBN-FM Burns, KOPB-AM Eugene, KOAC-AM Corvallis, KOAC-FM Astoria, KHRV-FM Hood River, KETP-FM Enterprise, and KOJD-FM John Day. Today is Monday, May 11th. It's 5 o'clock. Good evening. 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
2: Rising food costs have led to an increasing number of Americans checking out budget grocery stores. Also this hour, President Donald Trump is heading to China this week to meet with Xi Jinping, with trade and the Iran war likely on the agenda. Plus, 18 passengers from the cruise ship at the center of the hantavirus outbreak are now back on U.S. soil. Later, a sold-out Moda Center gave a warm reception to the rekindled Portland Fire. We'll get the latest on the new WNBA expansion team and why several boy bands of the 80s and 90s are reuniting this summer. I'm Crystal Liguori with Elsa Chang and Sasha Pfeiffer. Donald Orr has Northwest News. That's coming up after these national headlines.
4: Live from NPR News in Washington, I'm Ryland Barton. President Trump heads to China tomorrow, and he's taking a sizable business delegation with him, including some of the biggest names in corporate America. NPR's John Ruich reports this comes during a period of relative calm in the U.S.-China trade relationship.
5: According to the White House, more than a dozen top U.S. executives will be on the trip this week, including Apple's Tim Cook, Boeing CEO Kelly Ortberg, and Elon Musk of Tesla and SpaceX fame. Musk also co-led Trump's Department of Government Efficiency early in his second term. There are financiers in the group, too, from BlackRock, Blackstone, Citigroup, and Goldman Sachs. This trip will be the first to China by a U.S. president since Trump visited during his first term nearly 9 years ago. And while geopolitics loom large, especially the war in Iran, the parade of executives signals an interest in promoting business and potentially striking deals despite a festering trade war. John Ruich, NPR News, Washington.
4: The Treasury Department wants U.S. banks to monitor suspected Iranian money laundering networks. These networks allegedly use funds to smuggle sanctioned oil through shell companies and crypto networks. The U.S. and Iran are at an impasse over ending the war, with the ceasefire growing shaky. President Trump said the ceasefire is on life support after rejecting Tehran's latest proposal. The Supreme Court has paved the way for Alabama to eliminate a congressional district that's represented by a black Democrat for this year's midterm election. As NPR's Hansi Lo Wong reports, the ruling comes as Republican officials push to redraw Alabama's congressional districts after the Supreme Court further limited the Voting Rights